Man, that's one I, when I was digging through, flipping through some records this afternoon in my collection, I flipped past that one and I'm like, I don't even know what this sounds like. I'll throw it in and I'll play it on the show. And I'm glad I did. I hadn't heard that in who knows how long. The Kelly Brothers, I'd Rather Have You, on Sims Records from 1966. Great one. The Showman before that, In Paradise on BB Records from 1967. The Ascots did Miss Heartbreaker on the MBS label from 1964 before that. And you heard Ovella and the Overtures starting that set off with That's All You Gotta Do on Columbia from 1966. All right, I mentioned that I'm a little excited about something in the first break. This is coming from my expansion of this show onto the Face Radio a year or two ago now. I've been doing this show for over 8 years on WXOX here in Louisville. Love, love, love my home station. Huge shout out to everybody here at WXOX Art FM who allows this to happen, keeps it running and all that. But I'm also thrilled to be on the Face Radio. Any of you listening to me there, glad to have you. Glad to be able to make these connections. And because of the connections that I've made to other DJs on the Face, I'm going to be able to DJ at a Northern Soul Night in London in October. Fellow hosts on the Face Radio, Jeff Jervis, who does Blues and Grooves, and Brendan Farrell, who does the Modern Soul Show, have a regular gig called Out on the Floor in London. I'm going to be in London in October, and they've invited me to join them on Saturday, October the 10th, for their Out on the Floor night at the Mild May Club in northeast London. I'm thrilled to be a part of that. If you're in London, if you're going to be in London, near London, on October the 10th, and you're interested, you can just find me on social media, and I've got some links on there. Just search for Midnight Hour Sound System on either Instagram or Facebook, and you can learn more about the Face Radio and about that those gigs if you're interested. I'm just very excited to be able to go over and spin for some British Northern Soul fans over there. This music that I play is almost entirely American. There are a few British and Canadian and maybe Australian and other things that pop in, but this music is almost entirely American. But you do hear me say the words Northern Soul on here. A lot of people listening know exactly what that means. That's not a phrase that's unfamiliar to them. But if you're not familiar. From the late 60s on through the 70s and even until today, there is a subculture in Britain, started in the north of Britain, the industrial mining and factory shipbuilding north of England, where they were digging through for unheard stuff, for rare stuff, for just stuff that excited them. Soul and rhythm and blues from America, American recordings. And they played them at events, in venues there. And they after a while, they really started digging for the rare stuff. They started out playing, you know, the Motown hits and the stuff that managed to kind of bubble to the surface, maybe in Britain in the larger cultural consciousness. But then they started looking for the rare stuff, the stuff that even American listeners of soul and R&B might have missed. And so that's still a thing that goes on. There's still a vital scene over there, trying to find this music, playing this music, arguing about what counts, what doesn't, what's good, what's bad. All of this stuff. There's so much politics and everything that I kind of see a little bit about here, a little bit about online. And I'm just thrilled to be able to go over there, take some of my records over, spin them for that crowd, see how it goes, meet people. And just thrilled about it. So over the next few weeks, as I'm preparing
to narrow down like the one bag of records that I'm going to take over to DJ, because I've got to carry these things around for the whole 3 weeks that I'm in England. I'm going to be figuring out what to take, what I want to play. So I want to start out this next set with one that I'm almost definitely going to play. It's probably my favorite single 60s soul record, and it's right exactly in the wheelhouse of the kind of thing that you will hear at one of these Northern Soul nights in Britain, on Calla Records from 1966. Jerry Williams, otherwise known as Swamp Dog, if you ask me, because I love you.

That was Little Milton, So Blue Without You, 1969. That one came out on the Checker label. Lou Rawls before that, When Love Goes Wrong, 1967 on Capitol. Daryl Banks, the Northern Soul classic there, Open the Door to Your Heart, 1966 on the Revelot label out of Detroit. And Jerry Williams got that started, one of my Desert Island discs there, If You Ask Me Because I Love You, on the Kala label from 1966. Coming up next, Betty LaVette on the Atlantic label from 1962. Shut Your Mouth.

Shirley Ellis there. I see it, I like it, I want it. 1965 on Congress. The Astors did Candy before that on the Stax label out of Memphis, Tennessee. That one also came out in 1965. Vicki Anderson, The Feeling Is Real, I played before that. That's a new one, new into my collection. Came out on the King label in 1967. And I played the flip side, The Feeling Is Real, last week, maybe the week before. It's a real funky number, but I like that kind of mid-tempo orchestral thing there on the back, too. That was The Feeling Is Real by Vicki Anderson. And Betty LaVette got that set started with Shut Your Mouth, 1962, on Atlantic. In countries around the world, LGBTQI+ people face violence and oppression simply because of who they love or who they are. Rainbow Railroad is an international human rights organization that helps them get to safety. The name harkens back to the Underground Railroad, a network of activists in the 19th century who assisted black people escaping enslavement in the American South. Since their founding in 2006, they've helped over 40,000 LGBTQI+ refugees and other at-risk individuals find safety through emergency relocation, crisis response, cash assistance, and other kinds of help. For more information, visit rainbowrailroad.org. Coming up next, on the Redbird label from 1965, here's Roddy Joy. If there's anything else you want, let me know.

That was Betty Swan on the Money label from 1967, doing Lonely Love. Thanks for listening to that driving beat. If you want to get in touch, drop me a line, comment on something, just let me know you're out there. Just search on either Instagram or Facebook for Midnight Hour Sound System, let me know. Let me know what's going on. Let me know what you're up to. Got time for one more in this first hour of that driving beat. On the wonderful label out of Chicago in 1962, McKinley Mitchell, No Love, My Like. Excuse me, I'm going to start again on that. No Love, Like My Love.

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Welcome to the second hour of That Driving Beat. My name's James. I'm coming at you live from the Art FM WXOX studios. You may also be catching the show on the Face Radio or one of the other fine community radio stations that carry the show. You just heard Jimmy Delph's Mrs. Percy, Please Have Mercy on the Karen label from 1968. Clarence Carter before that with some good Muscle Shoals, Funky Soul there, Snatching It Back, came out on the Atlantic label in 1967. And Edwin Starr started this second hour out with Time, 1970, on the Gordy label. Gonna keep the slightly funky sounds going here, funky soul sounds going, and play one. This is one that I just kind of ignored for a long time. This is probably one of the first records that I picked up when I started trying to find these records almost 20 years ago now. And it's one that pops up a lot when you're digging in a flea market or a antique mall or a record store's 45 boxes, if they have any. You're pretty likely to come across a copy or three of The Power of Love by Joe Simon on the Spring label. I just got so sick of even seeing copies when I'm out digging. I don't pick them up anymore, and it kind of burned out, or I burned out on it. But I'm going to reevaluate it today because it's a great song. It's a great record. It's just that it's everywhere. And when you're out digging, you want to find stuff you don't have already. But it is a great song. So I'm going to spin it for you. For Louisville listeners here, my copy I'm spinning still has an Ear Ecstasy price tag on it. Everybody pour a little bit of whatever you're drinking out for Ear Ecstasy or Gone But Not Forgotten record store here in Louisville. Here's Joe Simon, Power of Love.

That was the great Candy Staton there with a song about a couple with a very modern arrangement. As Long As He Takes Care of Home is the name of the song. Came out in 1974 on Warner Brothers. Roy Hightower, It Must Be Love, 1968 on Expo. Louise Freeman gave us I Can Do It If I See It, 1974 on Shout. And Joe Simon, Power of Love, started that set off. And it came out in 1972 on Spring Records. Coming up next here on That Driving Beat, on the Bunky Records label from 1967, here's the Esquires, Get On Up.

Jerry Butler there doing Give It Up on the VJ label from 1966. Dolores Hall did Good Lovin' Man. Before that, 1967, that one came out on the Key Men record label. Irene and the Scots did I'm Stuck on My Baby, 1967, also on the Smash label. And the Esquires got that set going with Get On Up, also from 1967, on the Bunky record label. Coming up next, one from Dion Jackson on the Carla record label from 1965. You Said You Loved Me.

That was The Contours, Can You Jerk Like Me, 1964 on Gordy. Before that, The Continental Four, The Way I Love You, on the Jaywalking label from 1970. The Shades of Blue did Happiness before that on the Impact label. That one came out in 1966. I played that on just a brand new looking copy of that, but pressed in 1966. Maybe 67, who knows. But. And started out with Dion Jackson, You Said You Loved Me, 1965, on Carla Records. I want to thank you for listening to that driving beat. I've got time for a few more, but if you're listening on WXOX in Louisville or online at artxfm.com, stick around after I wrap up for Road Movie Music with Detroit Dave and George 3PO. It's the eclectic audio road trip that takes you on a virtual journey through time, through space, and through sound. Hit the road Sundays to 8 to 10 p.m. If you're catching the show, if you're listening on the Face Radio, keep it locked in for Memory Motel. And if you're listening somewhere else, I hope you enjoy whatever's next, but it's nothing to do with me. I don't even know what it is. All right, let's play some rhythm and blues here. Chuck Carbo and his band coming up next on the Team record label from 1963, Wake Up Crying.

That was Cary Grant and the Grandeurs doing Mishmash, 1963 on Newtown. The Henchmen before that doing the James Brown on Swan Records from 1966. The Campbells did New Lock on My Door on the Select label in 64. And Chuck Carbo and his band did Wake Up Crying to start us off there on Team Records from 1963. I've got time for one more on this week's episode of That Driving Beat. Thanks for joining me. And it's going to be another big Northern Soul tune. I talked earlier about getting the chance to DJ at a Northern Soul night in October. You can look on my social media, Midnight Hour Sound System, on either Instagram or Facebook to get more info. This is the kind of thing I might play there. Paul Smith, Ain't That Something, on Jacqueline from 1967. Thanks for listening to That Driving Beat.

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1: 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So let's hop into our 1967 Dodge Dart and start driving southeast down the airline highway. And we'll see what kind of music is playing down the road.

Coming at you from Baton Rouge, Louisiana, WHYRLP Baton Rouge Community Radio, over the Pacifica Network, this is Down the Road, where we celebrate the music and the musicians of New Orleans and the surrounding areas. My name's Robert. I'll be with you for the next 2 hours. Thanks for joining me today. We started off with our opening theme, Junko Partner, and today it was being played by Dr. John. Next few songs, we're going to kick some brass, starting off with the Rebirth Brass Band. This is a medley of Rebirth Melody and Casanova.

You just listened to a couple of songs by the Rebirth Brass Band. What you just listened to was called On My Way. And before that, we heard a medley of the Rebirth Melody and Casanova. You're listening to Down the Road, where we celebrate the music and the musicians of New Orleans and the surrounding areas. Down the Road is produced for WHYR-LP, Baton Rouge Community Radio, but it's heard on many other Pacifica affiliates, including WOOL in Bellows Falls, Vermont, WPVM in Asheville, North Carolina, and WPHX in Ruskin, Florida. We're going to keep going with the brass band music. Next, we've got the Panorama Brass Band playing an old Sidney Bechet tune called T. Ralph.

That was the Tremé Brass Band playing the Tremé song. That song was used as the theme song for the HBO series Tremé. It was written and performed originally by John Boutte. Before that, we heard the Panorama Brass Band playing T. Ralph, an old Sidney Bechet tune. You're listening to Down the Road. Next, we're going to listen to the Preservation Hall Jazz Band playing the Peanut Vendor.

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1: You just heard the Preservation Hall Jazz Band playing the Peanut Vendor. You're listening to Down the Road, and next we're going to hear Dr. Michael White playing Caribbean Girl, a New Orleans calypso.

Yeah, you're right. That was the Panorama Jazz Band playing a merengue called Cuando el Mundo Comenzó, When the World Began. And before that, we heard Dr. Michael White playing Caribbean Girl, a New Orleans calypso. You're listening to Down the Road, where we celebrate the music and the musicians of New Orleans and the surrounding areas. My name's Robert. If you have any questions, comments, requests, or simply wish to get in touch with me, you could do so via the email. The address is downtheroad@whyr.org. Also, you could find me on the Facebook at WHYR Down the Road. Next, we're going to listen to a couple of songs sung in French, starting off with Don Vappi and the Creole Jazz Serenaders,

That was Aurora Neeland and the Royal Roses playing New Les Cuisinaires. And before that, Don Vappi and the Creole Jazz Serenaders played Salut Dame Bonjour. You're listening to Down the Road. Next, we've got Tuba Skinny playing the Russian Rag.

0: That was the Shotgun Jazz Band playing The Curse of an Aching Heart. Before the Shotgun, we heard Lemon Nash singing Anybody Seen My Kitty? And we started off with Tuba Skinny playing The Russian Rag. We're going to finish up the first hour of Down the Road with Mashiya Lake and the Little Bighorns playing I'll Be Your Friend with Pleasure.
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0: From New York, this is Democracy Now!
1: This term is almost unrecognizable to term one, and we are looking at not just a remaking of a Trump presidency, but a remaking of what the U.S. presidency looks like, both domestically and abroad.
0: Regime change inside the imperial presidency of Donald Trump. We'll be joined by the Pulitzer Prize-winning New York Times reporter Maggie Haberman. She's been covering Donald Trump since the 1990s, often referred to as the Trump Whisperer. We'll talk with her about the White House war room freakout over the Epstein files, Trump's decision to wage war against Iran, and who was on that secret flight with Trump out of Turkey, and more. Then to Gaza, as President Trump's son-in-law and envoy, the billionaire builder Jared Kushner, holds separate meetings with Hamas and the Israeli Prime Minister Benjamin Netanyahu.
2: We have a plan to rebuild Gaza, but we will not allow Gaza to be rebuilt until the demilitarization occurs. Nobody wants to put more money into a place that's gone on for so long. Until if it's just going to be taken over by terrorists or blown up again.
0: We'll speak with political analyst Muin Rabbani. All that and more coming up. Welcome to Democracy Now!, democracynow.org, the War and Peace Report. I'm Amy Goodman. The White House said Monday it would not seek to extend a memorandum of understanding between the United States and Iran as the 60-day ceasefire deal expired without an agreement to end the war. In Washington, President Trump called on Tehran to, quote, put up the white flag of surrender, unquote, while Iran's foreign ministry said Tehran would shift to a fully offensive military posture after the U.S. repeatedly violated terms of the agreement.
3: The negotiations never began because the United States committed gross and widespread violations of the text of the MOU just a few weeks after signing it on June 18th, and therefore the 60-day discussion is basically no longer relevant.
0: In Yemen, fighters with the Houthi movement said Monday they'd launched a missile attack on a Saudi ship in the Red Sea, the latest such strike since the Houthis declared a maritime blockade on Saudi Arabia last month. The Houthis control roughly a third of Yemen's territory. The United Nations warns recent attacks by the group have killed at least 17 civilians. A major ecological disaster is unfolding in Oman, where a massive oil spill has spread to over 2,000 square kilometers and begun fouling beaches. The oil spread largely unchecked for weeks after a tanker carrying 800,000 barrels of Russian crude ran aground in a protected marine reserve following an unexplained attack on the vessel in June. This comes after President Trump Monday threatened to, quote, bomb the bleep out of Oman if it gets in the way of U.S. efforts to reopen the Strait of Hormuz. Meanwhile, crude oil futures climbed to over $90 a barrel Monday, following reports that Iran had seized a UAE-owned tanker in the Strait of Hormuz. U.S. gas prices have set a mid-August record and stalled talks with Iran, with the national average at $4.06 a gallon. The U.S. Navy says a guided missile destroyer spent 4 days adrift in the South China Sea last month after an engineering failure left the 10,000-ton warship unable to maneuver under its own power. The breakdown left sailors aboard the USS Benfold without easy access to food, water, toilets and air conditioning. The news comes as the Pentagon's under scrutiny over reports of low morale and mental health crises impacting sailors aboard the USS Abraham Lincoln aircraft carrier, which has been deployed continuously for 9 months supporting President Trump's attacks on Iran. On Monday, Trump downplayed reports about poor conditions on the Lincoln, including rationed food, moldy showers, shortages of basics, including soap and deodorant. Trump insisted the Lincoln is, quote, beautifully maintained and beautifully taken care of, unquote. Meanwhile, Trump lashed out at CNN reporter Kristen Holmes when she asked whether North Korean leader Kim Jong-un had personally requested the U.S. end joint military exercises with South Korea.
4: He asked you specifically to scale back on those.
5: Quiet. You're very disrespectful in front of this young man. Okay? Don't you find her disrespectful? He understands. quiet. Who are you with?
4: I'm with CNN.
5: Fake news.
4: I just wanted to follow up on the South Korea question.
5: You're a loud, boisterous person. You're fake news.
4: I was trying to find out if you had been talking to Kim Jong-un, if he had asked you to scale back on those military exercises.
0: Israel's militaries carried out fresh airstrikes and mortar attacks on southern Lebanon after weekend airstrikes killed at least 11 people, including children. A UN spokesperson warned of an alarming surge in violence as the UNIFIL peacekeeping force in Lebanon said it recorded an average of 137 projectiles fired daily into southern Lebanon by Israel over the last 2 weeks.
6: We are witnessing both from our humanitarian and peacekeeping colleagues alarming and concerning intensification of violence in the southern part of the country over the weekend, this which also includes civilian casualties on the Lebanese side. Some of this violence has displaced families from areas where they had only recently returned, prompting them to seek safety elsewhere.
0: President Trump's son-in-law and envoy, Jared Kushner, held talks with Israeli Prime Minister Benjamin Netanyahu on Monday. The meeting did not lead to an agreement for Israel to implement a framework that Hamas previously agreed to. This is Kushner speaking to Fox News.
2: We have a plan to rebuild Gaza, but we will not allow Gaza to be rebuilt until the demilitarization occurs. Nobody wants to put more money into a place that's gone on for so long until if it's just going to be taken over by terrorists or blown up again.
0: Hamas had agreed to disarm as part of the U.S.'s 15-point plan, but Israel rejected that proposal. Israel's been conducting near-daily attacks on the Gaza Strip, despite last year's so-called ceasefire, killing more than 1,200 people since October. This comes after Israel's far-right national security minister, Itamar Ben-Gavir, used a podcast interview with a freed hostage, Ram Breslavsky, to demand a kill quota in Gaza. This is Ben-Gavir.
7: It's no secret. I disagree with the prime minister. I think targeted assassinations should be carried out in Gaza, taking down 30 to 40 every night. Not just those who pose an immediate threat. There are people there who are not worthy of life. They shouldn't live. They're not even people.
0: The comments drew condemnation even from staunch defenders of Israel, like Nevada's Democratic Senator Jackie Rosen, who said, quote, anyone advocating for acts of violence against innocent civilians should not be in an official government position. I believe Ben-Gavir must resign, and I urge Prime Minister Netanyahu to denounce these remarks and reaffirm to the world that this is not the government's position, Senator Rosen said. In Israel, Prime Minister Benjamin Netanyahu has amplified messages comparing New York City Mayor Zoran Mamdani to authoritarian leaders from the Middle East. On Sunday, Netanyahu posted an image showing a new Likud party campaign billboard towering over a Tel Aviv highway that places Mamdani shoulder to shoulder with Turkish President Recep Tayyip Erdogan, Iran's supreme leader Mojtaba Khamenei, and the Hezbollah chief Naim Qassem. The four appear under the Hebrew slogan, "They want Netanyahu to lose. Don't let them win," unquote. Israeli elections are scheduled for October 27th. In Florida, voters head to the polls for primary elections today, with progressive challengers looking to unseat powerful incumbent Democrats. In Broward County, union organizer Oliver Larkin is seeking to upset Congressmember Jared Moskowitz. Larkin is a member of Democratic Socialists of America who supports Medicare for All and an end to U.S. weapons transfers to Israel. Moskowitz has heavy support from donors associated with AIPAC, the American-Israel Public Affairs Committee, as well as the artificial intelligence super PAC Leading the Future. Elsewhere, Democratic Congressmember Debbie Wasserman Schultz faces a crowded field as she seeks a 12th term in Congress. Wasserman Schultz is running in the newly redrawn 20th district in southeast Florida, which is heavily African American. She faces four black primary challengers, including progressive Elijah Manley, a Democratic socialist campaigning on universal health care and a federal jobs guarantee. Wasserman Schultz led the Democratic National Committee during Hillary Clinton's failed presidential bid in 2016. Wasserman Schultz resigned in July of that year after WikiLeaks revealed DNC staff favored Clinton over Bernie Sanders during the primary. Meanwhile, President Trump voted by mail in Florida's Republican primary, despite repeatedly attacking mail-in ballots and signing an executive order earlier this year to curb voting by mail. In southern Texas, the Trump administration said Monday it had temporarily paused construction of a section of border wall in the Big Bend National Park. Customs and Border Protection CBP Commissioner Rodney Scott said he would personally conduct an on-the-ground evaluation of the site after construction crews were filmed bulldozing pristine desert wilderness, prompting fierce criticism from environmentalists. In a statement, campaigner Lakin Jordahl of the Center for Biological Diversity accused the Department of Homeland Security of lying about border wall construction in Big Bend, adding, quote, we won't rest until the contracts are canceled, the waivers of law are rescinded, and the bulldozers are sent packing for good, unquote. For the second time, the Supreme Court's turned down Donald Trump's effort to undo the 2023 jury verdict holding him sexually liable for sexually abusing the writer E. Jean Carroll and later defaming her. The justices issued a one-sentence order Monday denying his request for a rehearing with no explanation and no noted dissents. The ruling leaves the more than $5 million civil judgment intact. A New York judge pushed back Luigi Mangione's state murder and weapons trial Monday over the 2024 killing of UnitedHealthcare CEO Brian Thompson. This comes after Mangione pleaded guilty last Friday to federal stalking charges. He's pleaded not guilty to the state charges. His lawyers are arguing that he should not be punished for the same crime twice. The judge gave prosecutors until October 9th to answer his motion and scheduled his next court appearance for December 10th. In Las Vegas, opening statements began Monday in the murder trial of Duane Davis, nearly 30 years after rapper Tupac Shakur was shot near the Strip. Prosecutors told jurors that a gang war in Compton drove the killing and that Davis orchestrated it as revenge for an attack on his nephew. This is prosecutor Binu Palal.
8: Duane Davis has repeatedly told us over and over again about the anger he felt and his own role in the revenge drive-by shooting of Tupac Shakur. And now, nearly 30 years later, we're going to ask you to finally hold Duane Davis accountable.
0: Tupac Shakur was the son of Afeni Shakur, a prominent activist and member of the Black Panther Party. And those are some of the headlines. This is Democracy Now!, democracynow.org, the War and Peace Report. Coming up, the Pulitzer Prize-winning New York Times reporter Maggie Haberman on her new book, Regime Change, Inside the Imperial Presidency of Donald Trump. Stay with us.

0: The Reckoning by Zach Lemon and Alexander Rudd. This is Democracy Now!, democracynow.org, The War and Peace Report. I'm Amy Goodman. We begin today's show looking at secrecy in the Trump White House. We're joined by the Pulitzer Prize-winning New York Times reporter Maggie Haberman, who's been reporting on Donald Trump since the 1990s, often called the Trump Whisperer. She is co-author of the new book, Regime Change, Inside the Imperial Presidency of Donald Trump. She and her co-author, New York Times reporter Jonathan Swan, give an inside look at how the Trump administration's handled many of the biggest crises of his second term, from the Epstein files to Trump's decision to wage war on Iran. Haberman and Swan report many key decisions are made by Trump, along with a tight-knit group of 5 to 6 people in the room with him. Haberman has also been reporting on many recent controversies involving Trump, including the decision to fly the president out of a recent NATO summit on a secret plane due to an alleged Iranian threat. Trump had arrived in Turkey on the newly refurbished Boeing 747-8 jet, gifted to him by Qatar. But on his departure, he was seen boarding the older Air Force One. But then the Secret Service used a catering truck to secretly transfer Trump to a military jet. Well, to talk about all of this and more, we're joined by Maggie Haberman. It's great to have you with us.
1: Thanks for having me. I really appreciate it.
0: Before we start with regime change, let's start with this story. But I actually want to start before he got into that older U.S. Air Force One. To the subpoena to the New York Times reporters, your colleagues, for the earlier story that the U.S. Air Force One that was gifted to Trump, and I say Trump, not exactly the United States, by Qatar, wasn't militarily prepared to protect him. And then the Trump administration was so angry that they subpoenaed the reporters and family members. A judge knocked that down. They withdrew their subpoenas. But I was wondering if you think that what they were really concerned about, the Trump administration, is the second part of the story, is when he went on to that second jet, in fact, he didn't fly out on it, and that it would be discovered that, you know, he was secreted onto a catering truck and went on to a third plane.
1: Entirely possible, Amy, and there's so much we still don't know about this entire episode. What we do know is, as you said, those subpoenas that were issued to my colleagues for doing their job, the procedure and process by which they came about, the judge that was handling the matter condemned how the Justice Department dealt with it. You know, subpoenas are not new to reporters, as you know, but this is not how it is supposed to be handled. It's not supposed to be within the first 24 hours of a story. It's supposed to be the last stop. President Obama did a lot of subpoenas, but not in this way. And, you know, the efforts to try to chill reporting, while not, you know, specific only to the Trump administration, this was a new level of intimidation. And what exactly they were looking at and trying to stop from getting out, I think that we have yet to learn. But I do want to point out to your viewers that the whole reason that the public was aware that the president was not flying out on that Qatari plane was because he said it. He put it on Truth Social, his social media site, that he was going to fly the older Air Force One for, quote-unquote, old time's sake. And anybody who has followed him found that rather hard to believe. But he puts this out, and then they're surprised that reporters asked about it. Anyway, there's so much about this whole episode that we don't know yet.
0: And then explain what happened coming off that plane onto the third plane. Who was with him and who wasn't?
1: Trump, as you saw, made a display of going into the older Air Force One. He waves. There had been a pool camera. I think ABC News was the pool camera that day, set up just to capture what appeared to be a routine departure from the NATO summit at the Ankara airport. The president and a couple of aides were then taken, it appears to be, directly across to the other exit on this 747 to a catering container that was on a hydraulic lift. And that secrets them to the military jet where Pete Hegseth, the Secretary of Defense, boarded himself, very visibly. It appears to have been part of the ruse. the people who the president took with him, and there may have been others, but these are the ones we know about. The White House has refused to answer any questions about any of this, were Natalie Harp, who is his ever-present aide, who is known as the human printer, as Jonathan and I describe at length in Regime Change, that, you know, she alarmed the Secret Service during the campaign because she left him these adoring letters in his personal spaces, in his private quarters, one of which said, "You are all that matters to me." She prints out pieces of good news for him and searches on the internet for information he wants to see. She is an alternate channel for reaching the president.
0: And how do you know about that note, "You're all that matters to me," that she left for Trump?
1: We obtained it. Without getting into more detail.
0: So Trump got very upset about being asked about this. On Sunday, the Democratic Senator John Ossoff of Georgia taunted Trump for his taking his aide Natalie Harp on the secret flight out of Turkey.
2: He golfs and trades stocks. See, he doesn't want to do the job. He wants to build his ballroom and travel with Natalie on their apparently defenseless flying palace gifted by the Emir of Qatar.
0: So the president was then asked about Ossoff's comments on Monday.
3: John Ossoff said you'd rather travel with your aide, Natalie Harp, and build the ballroom than do your job as president. What is your response, John Ossoff?
4: You mean Pee Wee Herman? Pee Wee Herman lookalike? No, I would much rather do other things. It's a we're building a great facility here. We're fixing a White House that hasn't been taken care of.
0: So that was the president responding. And as you say, Maggie, you write extensively about Natalie Harp and Regime Change. Tell us more about her and why you think Ossoff's raising this and her name is being raised at this point and what it meant for her to be one of the few people on this third secret plane with him.
1: I'll work backwards. Natalie Harp is essentially a body person, for lack of a better way of putting it. But she is, I described her as something like a human binky a couple of days ago. And that really is what she is. You know, he describes her, as we report in the book, to staff as, you know, somebody who loves him as much as his wife and children. And he would say to aides, "You'll all go off and make money. You know, she's never going to leave me." That's one. Walt Nauta, who is his actual body guy, also now the head of the Oval Office, he has some official title. Who was Trump's co-conspirator indicted in the Mar-a-Lago documents case. Dan Scavino, who has been with Trump forever, started out as a caddy at his Westchester golf course. Those are three very personal aides. They also do deal with his social media piece. And then Pete Hegseth. So what it tells us is that these are people who Trump would find most comfortable to be around him, who could give him certain pieces of information. Again, we don't know exactly why, but I'm not surprised that Ossoff focused on this because, A, Natalie Harp is everywhere. She literally is in almost every Oval Office meeting. She was there when Jonathan and I went in to interview the president as a fact-checking interview for this book, and she was the one who handed us this document that he said was by a historian. It, in fact, was a former golf caddy for Gary Player, who had described Trump as the most powerful person ever to walk the planet and compared him to history's, you know, best known despots and monsters and conquerors separately. Ossoff, I believe, was trying to get a reaction, and he did. And the White House bit, and he was obviously making an insinuation. It goes further than our reporting. Trump was traveling with other people, but she's a taxpayer-funded staffer. It is not inappropriate to get asked a question about her by a reporter. And the president, all he did was draw further attention to this and how he handled that. Mm-hmm.
0: And, of course, attacking Kristen Hoes of CNN, who so often attacks women reporters.
1: Yes,
0: your response, they are all your colleagues, our colleagues.
1: Look, a couple of things. I mean, he has attacked many of us for a very long time. He has expanded his roster of who he is attacking in this particular term. He is, you know, almost everybody who writes something he doesn't like or even asks something he doesn't like gets a, "You're dumb, you're ugly, you're," I can go on and on and on. He does attack men, too. With women, it is always about their looks. The Kristen Holmes attack, I want to, first of all, Caitlin Collins does an incredible job, and she is basically alone in there every day because this White House has taken control of the media pool that covers him. It used to be decided by the White House Correspondents Association. Now they pick the outlets. And so Caitlin or Kristen will be asking a serious question, and the person who asks after them is, you know, an influencer who says something to the effect of, "Mr. President, why are you so fantastic?" It used to be that reporters would back each other up. It's so much harder now. And so the Kristen Holmes attack in particular, reporters don't want to be the story. One of the things that was really very jarring about what this White House did yesterday, and this wasn't the president directly, but it doesn't matter, it was some social media account from the White House raising her children and attacking her, using her children, and saying that your children will be ashamed of you. It's really something for a White House that was making a point of the fact that its press secretary, who is a young mother, is leaving in part because she wants to take time with her children, is going after a female reporter using her children. Children should be off limits no matter what. They're going to attack us whatever we do. This was a different level.
0: Why doesn't he attack you? I mean, yes, he's called you maggot and other names, but actually, you've been covering him for decades. And you get a personal sit-down interview with him.
1: Yeah, but I think there's a... So I was thinking about this when you used the Trump whisperer phrasing, which is a comment or whatever, a description of me that I wish I had, you know, pushed back on years ago when he first... Because it suggests a level of personal engagement that just doesn't exist. It confers an intimacy that just doesn't exist. And it also confers a sort of... I'm as opposed to just sort of interpreting and covering someone, that there's some kind of a level of, like, you know, Rasputining, which is preposterous. I am a reporter. He is my subject who I cover. I have covered any number of politicians over the last 20-some-odd years, going back to the 1990s, many of whom did not like my coverage. They just did not handle it like this. In terms of the me of it specifically, it is largely about being at the New York Times. He really is obsessed with the Times uniquely. But I did cover him, you know, before he was a candidate. I did cover him for a long time. I covered his, you know, quasi run in 2011. I worked at the New York Post. There is a New York of it that is real, but that is what it is. Jonathan and I have both had very little contact with him directly this term. We actually did have to go to him directly to ask for this interview, but not because we wanted open mic night with Donald Trump. We wanted to do a fact-checking interview, and it was quite revealing.
0: I mean, there's so much here. For example, talk about the use of the war room, as you describe it, both in a piece in the Times magazine, but also in your book, inside the White House freakout over the Epstein files.
1: Yeah, the Times magazine headline was, I think, pretty precise. So we describe in this book a handful of what were many meetings in the White House Situation Room, which is a meeting where room where presidents have, and it's a series of conference rooms, but there's this large conference room that people have seen pictures of presidents sitting in. The complex itself is where President Obama monitored the raid to kill Osama bin Laden. It is where presidents have talked about wars. It is also what became essentially a crisis comms hub for the Trump team, not the president. He was not in these meetings. But his team, trying to deal with the general issue of the Epstein files, which Trump wanted nothing to do with. Trump obviously was very close with Jeffrey Epstein in the 1990s. He often talks about a falling out that we still don't totally understand in the 2000s. But his name was in these files, and some of that was public already, but he just didn't want to hear about it at all. And he had several people in his government who had repeatedly talked about transparency in these files once they got in office. The problem is the president did not want anything to do with this, so they then were in these meetings trying to figure out what they could put out to the public, how to handle Ghislaine Maxwell, Jeffrey Epstein's longtime associate and girlfriend. And it ends up in these remarkable moments where they are discussing, among other things, you know, an uncorroborated secondhand allegation made to a reporter a decade earlier about Trump, you know, sleeping with a woman who in Jeffrey Epstein's house, and that that Trump had a nipple fetish, and that he had clearly abused her body, according to this secondhand account, which had already been public. But this was the kind of thing they found themselves talking about in the Situation Room. It was not really in those meetings that we focused on about justice for these victims. Now, there were other discussions on that front, but that was not what this was.
0: And talk about who was there.
1: It was the top levels of the White House and the DOJ. It was the chief of staff, the vice president, Pam Bondi, then the attorney general, who they mostly all blamed for comments that she had made publicly and how she handled it. Todd Blanche, now the attorney general, then the deputy attorney general, Kash Patel, the FBI director, Dave Warrington, then the White House counsel. The list goes on, and that's a partial list. I mean, there's more than a dozen people.
0: And it's so significant, Todd Blanche, mm-hmm. given that he is the attorney general right. now, the questions he was just asked mm-hmm. by Kirsten Walker mm-hmm. On NBC. Mm-hmm. about whether he would be independent, and he mm-hmm. took great affront. Mm. He's the one who handled the Epstein files.
1: He was the person who was overseeing the majority of how this was dealt with. Pam Bondi talked about that in House testimony, and while she was certainly present in a bunch of these meetings and aware of what was happening, it is true that Blanche is who the White House tasked with this, and he was tasked with this because they believed that he would be clear with them about what was there and be clear with them about how they would move forward. There was a total eradication of the norm of DOJ independence that has existed since Watergate. What this White House will say is it is an agency of the executive branch. There is no actual independence. In this case, the middleman just doesn't exist.
0: Talk about the briefing, Maggie Haberman, in the war room that Benjamin Netanyahu gave leading up to the U.S.-Israeli attack on Iran. How unusual this is.
1: Right. This is an unusual meeting in the Situation Room, that large conference room, from the other end of the spectrum. This is actually about matters of governance. There are few things as important as how a president takes the country to war, and that is what this meeting was about. But this was a foreign leader sitting in the Situation Room. Trump normally sits at the head of that big conference table. And in this instance, in our reporting, and again, we get into this in detail in the book, this was really the last reporting we did for this book, Trump moved his seat so they were sitting across from each other, which said something about Netanyahu and the level of respect that Trump was conferring on him. But we could not find any other example of a foreign head of state being present with the president of the United States in person for this kind of a meeting. And in this meeting, Netanyahu made the case for a regime change scenario, trying to pull the U.S. in. Various steps would happen. Various things were unlikely to, be constricting, according to Netanyahu. He portrayed the Iranian regime as fairly easy to topple. And he played this video for the president in the conference room, which was of, possible leaders who could take over, which most of the U.S. government did not take very seriously. Trump, however, liked the sound of this. Trump, at the end of this presentation, said something to the effect of, sounds good to me. And while there were more conversations with his own government, it was clear to his own advisors how appealing this was to Trump. Trump was acting on instinct. This was after the Maduro raid in Venezuela earlier in the year. He believed the Iranian regime was a paper tiger based on how it had responded the previous year during the 12-day war. And the president basically ignored many of his own advisors and just went ahead.
0: Do you think Epstein also drove some of this? I mean, you had Epstein dominating the mm-hmm. headlines in December. So then he attacks Venezuela, gets Maduro and his wife, wipes the headlines off, very successful for President Trump. Then they're creeping back in again in February. The whole operation is called Operation Epic Fury, which many dubbed Epstein Fury. What drives Trump? What drove him into the man who fought endless wars?
1: We don't have reporting suggesting this was an active diversion or an active distraction, although obviously Trump likes distractions, and we talk about that in the book as well. We have a scene early on where they were looking at ways to wipe the controversy over an OMB memo that had gone out, off the front pages. And one of the things they were talking about was, let's talk about sending migrants to Gitmo. That was one possibility. So obviously he likes distractions, but we don't have reporting suggesting that this was the active method behind it. It almost doesn't matter, though. He was expanding his own power. That is the main focus for him now.
0: So you have Netanyahu mm-hmm. in the Situation mm-hmm. Room, and now you have Trump on the secret flight, and it turns out, I think it was the Washington Post expose saying mm-hmm. that the CIA didn't hold much stock in Israeli intelligence that Trump was being targeted on this plane.
1: So we actually have different reporting on that, and again, this is all still emerging, but Our understanding is that this is actually a separate threat stream from what the Israeli government had been discussing. In real time, the CIA, according to our reporting, on what was motivating them to get the president out, did not have a confidence assessment one way or the other in real time. Now, they later, I think, looked at it and were less confident. But that was not, I think things are getting conflated here. But again, we are all still trying to figure out what happened.
0: We're talking to Maggie Haberman, co-author of Regime Change. Let's talk about the inner circle. Mm-hmm. Talk about people like Stephen Miller, mm-hmm. how he rose to power, how important he is to Trump, what this immigrant crackdown is all about. Talk about the Rubio-Vance competition to succeed President Trump. I thought it was interesting that Rubio was on the plane that possibly was targeted. He was left on the plane. And it then turned out that Trump is telling people behind the scenes that he's for Vance now.
1: Trump is quite capable of saying different things to different audiences, as you and I both know, and I think that that will continue. I think that if Vance is likely, you know, to be the nominee, which at the moment he seems like he will be, Trump will get with him. I don't think Trump is going to make it easy for Vance or anyone who is the Republican nominee, because Trump does not like attention shifting elsewhere. And Trump's legacy is less about policy in his mind. It's about Trump. So that's one piece of it.
0: Do you think he'll allow the elections to continue?
1: I do. I don't have reporting suggesting otherwise. But there's a difference between, you know, there are limits to what he can actively do, as you know, to take over elections in states. That doesn't mean that there won't be, you know, efforts to try to get involved somehow. We've already seen that in Minnesota, in the middle of these killings of Alex Preddy, and a few weeks before that, Renee Good earlier this year. The DOJ, then run by Pam Bondi, was saying, well, you know, we'll pull back the federal migrant forces, immigration forces, just give us your voter rolls, and so that we can take a look at them and see what's there. So I expect we will see more of that. In terms of Stephen Miller, he is the most powerful White House advisor, arguably, over, you know, the last few decades, probably in modern history. He is dual-hatted. He is the Deputy White House Chief of Staff for Policy. He is also the Homeland Security Advisor. Even those two titles do not really explain the level of his power. We got into his background, who he is, how he grew up. We were trying to make clear who these people are and what drives them in this book. Miller is fundamentally important to understand for Trump in general. But he came up in California in a very liberal enclave in Santa Monica, and he has been listening to Rush Limbaugh. He has been talking about undocumented immigrants for decades, and his vision is a restrictionist immigration policy. He is more hawkish than Trump on this matter, but on this topic, but Trump just doesn't stop him most of the time unless it gets negative attention in the press, and then he will pull him back, like after Minnesota. But that was extreme. This immigration crackdown is what it looks like. It is about restricting who comes into the country and who can keep living here. And there is so much happening on this front that, you know, everybody across the media, I think, at the mainstream outlets, and not just mainstream outlets, are doing a lot of coverage. And there is still so much happening on so many fronts that we're not really fully seeing the full picture.
0: Regime Change, Inside the Imperial Presidency of Donald Trump. Talk about the title.
1: So one of the things that occurred to Jonathan and me very early on, and this relates to actually what we were just describing about Stephen Miller. Stephen Miller is one of the people who had spent the most time thinking about what a Trump 2.0 would look like, including how to put in lawyers who would help Trump get to a yes. Not just help, but be willing to say yes and then figure out how to work the policy and the justifications later on. It was clear within the first 3 months that what we were covering was not, you know, Democrat to Republican transition or even Trump to Biden, and where Trump left Biden a handwritten note after January 6th, you know, and there were still some efforts to try to have some kind of a transition between the governments. This is a form of regime change in our own country. This is a reimagining of the U.S. presidency, an expansion of executive power on a level we have not seen before in modern history, in some ways ever. And we had come up with this title months before the Maduro operation. This was not about Venezuela. It was not about Iran. It happens to be true of those efforts, too. But this is about the U.S.
0: And the other people who surround him who are most important that we should be looking at?
1: This is a government run by, as you said, about a half dozen people, give or take. Susie Wiles, P. Pete Hegseth, Dan Kane, the chairman of the Joint Chiefs of Staff, John Ratcliffe, director of the CIA, Steve Witkoff, Trump's all-purpose envoy. Jared Kushner does not have an official government role, but he is quite involved now. Scott Bessent, sometimes. Howard Lutnick, sometimes. That's about it.
0: Jared Kushner just declared a billionaire. He's the billionaire builder, Trump envoy. And in fact, is that a benefit to Kushner not to have a portfolio exactly or be a paid employee?
1: Correct.
0: Because it means he just goes around the world like Steve Witkoff. Some people, Trump is saying he's going to make peace. Other people are saying he's going to make money.
1: Right. Well, and two things can be true at once. I mean, certainly in the case of Witkoff, who actually does formally work for the government, whereas Kushner does not at all. Witkoff and Trump and their children are partners in this crypto business. The self-enrichment of this administration is at an astonishing scale. And I think people were loath to really believe in Trump's world and among Republicans how much money mainstream media was describing him as making. Through these ventures, then he filed his personal financial disclosure form, and there it was. There is absolutely no precedent for this.
0: You have been following Trump for decades, covering Donald Trump. What has most shocked you?
1: Covering Donald Trump in various ways, but and others, not a lot has shocked me, honestly. I mean, there is a lot of what we are seeing right now that is what I expected the first year to look like of 2017. And in some ways, what you are seeing now is what 2020 was set to look like after the impeachment trial, where he was, you know, acquitted is the headline that he likes to hold up. And then COVID hit, and that changed everything about that year. This level of loyalty as the dominant factor, this level of vengeance and retribution as an animating theme, that is what I expected this to be for a long time.
0: Have you been shocked by the lack of resistance?
1: I have been shocked at the degree to which Congress in particular is just handing over its power, the House Republicans. I have been shocked at how tech leaders were, and we described this at length, you know, many of whom had declared themselves Democrats before or had contributed to Democrat causes, even if they were doing both parties.
0: Just brought Zuckerberg,
1: Jeff Bezos, you know, Tim Cook, although he had a relationship with Trump in term one, just bringing these tributes to him. I mean, we get into detail in this in the book. I would say the one thing I was really surprised by, honestly, if I had to look at it, was Elon Musk, which was that Trump essentially, it's been really memory-holed, and we get into this a lot in the book, but Trump essentially made him a co-president. He wasn't exactly a co-president, but he was basically a co-president. And what Musk wanted to do was not always aligned with what other people in Trump's West Wing wanted to happen. So the first several months of this term were really hijacked by Doge and what Musk was doing, again, some of which they liked. Musk also did things like get rid of a congressionally created agency in USAID, just got rid of it, gutted it. And the rump was taken over by the State Department and Marco Rubio, who was not thrilled to be doing this. That did surprise me. Trump only pulled Musk back after a meeting my colleagues and I reported on, where he was supposed to be getting a briefing on the China war plan in the Pentagon, in a room called the Tank. It's a sanctuary of sorts.
0: A meeting with Hegseth.
1: Correct. And some others. But it was clear to Trump and what he was saying to his advisors that, you know, this was problematic conflicts-wise. Trump has problems when other people get him bad headlines for conflicts. Less so himself and his family.
0: Well, I want to thank you for spending this time with us. Regime Change Inside the Imperial Presidency of Donald Trump. Maggie Haberman wrote this book along with Jonathan Swan. This is Democracy Now!, democracynow.org. She's also author of Confidence Man, The Making of Donald Trump and the Breaking of America. Coming up next, we look at President Trump's son-in-law and envoy, the billionaire builder Jared Kushner, who held separate meetings with Hamas and Israeli Prime Minister Benjamin Netanyahu. We'll speak with the political analyst Muin Rabbani. Stay with us.

0: York City Palestinian Youth Choir. This is Democracy Now!, democracynow.org, the War and Peace Report. President Trump's son-in-law and envoy, Jared Kushner, met with Israeli Prime Minister Benjamin Netanyahu in Jerusalem Monday after Israel rejected a 15-point plan for Gaza promoted by President Trump's so-called Board of Peace. The proposal would have seen Hamas gradually disarm and turn over governance of the Gaza Strip to an international force in exchange for Israel's withdrawal. This is Jared Kushner speaking to Fox News.
1: We have a plan to rebuild Gaza, but we will not allow Gaza to be rebuilt until the demilitarization occurs. Nobody wants to put more money into a place that's gone on for so long until if it's just going to be taken over by terrorists or blown up again.
0: Over the weekend, Jared Kushner held rare direct talks in Cairo with Hamas's political chief, Khalil el-Hayya. Also joining the talks were the Egyptian president, Abdel Fattah el-Sisi, former British Prime Minister, Tony Blair, and Qatari, Turkish, and Egyptian mediators. Hamas officials said Israel had violated the terms of the October 2025 ceasefire and that the roadmap agreed to last month was not open to changes. Israel's been conducting near-daily attacks on the Gaza Strip despite the so-called ceasefire, killing more than 1,200 people directly. For more, we go to Montreal, where we're joined by Mouin Rabbani, Middle East analyst and managing editor of Jadalia. His forthcoming book is titled Gaza Apocalypse. Welcome back to Democracy Now!, Mouin. Let's begin with what exactly these meetings have been about and what came out of them, beginning with who Jared Kushner is. Again, is not officially a government employee.
2: Yes, I think as Maggie Haberman was just informing us, he's actually not part of the government. He has no official role, no official position, and therefore is essentially accountable only to his father-in-law, Donald Trump. He's also someone who is deeply invested, both literally and figuratively, in the Middle East. He relies to a very large extent on funding from Gulf states and connections with various rulers and oligarchs and so on for his business activities, but is also someone who is very deeply, intimately tied to Israel and its imperial project in the region. I mean, you know, his father, the current U.S. ambassador to France, Charles Kushner, and Netanyahu have a longstanding relationship. And at one point, when Netanyahu used to visit New York, he would literally sleep in Jared Kushner's bed. So, you know, this is all a kind of very incestuous, sordid background for someone to now pretend to play the role of a mediator between two different parties. It's really not on the cards.
0: And when you would say sleep in his bed, you mean the childhood home of Jared Kushner. He would sleep in his bedroom, right?
2: Well, I recall Netanyahu, I think, stating that he slept in Kushner's bed. No suggestion Kushner was in it as well. This is all pre-Epstein. But the broader point is there's a very intimate ideological, political connection between the Kushners and Israel. And then there is, in addition to that, a very intimate, active business and financial connection between Kushner and many of the states in the Gulf.
0: So Axios reported Monday that Hamas leaders had committed to disarming and demilitarizing Gaza. What does that mean in the near time? And can you talk about the significance of Kushner and other Trump officials meeting directly with Hamas?
2: Well, the direct meeting with Hamas is significant, but it's also not unprecedented. It was unprecedented at the beginning of the Trump administration when its envoy, Adam Guler, met directly with Hamas officials, including Khalil al-Hayya, in Doha. And this caused such outrage in pro-Israeli circles that Adam Guler has essentially been politically disappeared. But to get back to your question, what happened last month is that the Board of Peace, the self-proclaimed Board of Peace, which sees itself essentially as replacing any other international institution and any other international resolutions dealing with the question of Palestine, the Board of Peace put forward a 15-point proposal. That proposal included two key points. The first is the decommissioning of Hamas heavy weaponry and various other aspects relating to Gaza governance, in which Hamas would have absolutely no role. But the second point was that none of these commitments would need to be fulfilled unless and until Israel properly fulfilled all its commitments and obligations that it accepted in October of last year, pursuant to the ceasefire agreement with Hamas. In other words, Israel would have to stop its daily bombardments and killings in the Gaza Strip and actually observe a cessation of hostilities. It would need to allow the surge of humanitarian goods into the Gaza Strip, pursuant to its obligations, and so on. Israel then objected to this, and acting through the board's point man on Gaza, the former UN envoy, Nikolay Mladenov, essentially adopted some key Israeli conditions, thereby revising an agreement that had already been agreed with Hamas. Subsequently, Netanyahu rejected what was in effect his own agreement, and I think that move should be seen primarily in terms of the upcoming Israeli parliamentary elections in a few weeks and in 2 months. And now Kushner has come to the region. First, he met with Hamas, and rather than reconfirm the validity of the agreement that the board has already reached with the Palestinians, he's essentially trying to rewrite it. And then, after his meeting with Netanyahu, he came out and emphasized what is called Israel's right to self-defense, meaning Israel will be under no obligation to observe any commitments regarding the cessation of hostilities. Israel would not be obliged to conduct any of its obligations unless and until Hamas was fully disarmed, meaning it even has to confirm that it no longer has any military infrastructure or even any light personal weapons. Well, this is essentially Israel throwing a poison pill into an agreement by including conditions that can never be met, because Israel can always claim, there is still a Kalashnikov or a pistol or a slingshot, and thereby indefinitely, in other words, permanently, postpone the discharge of any of its own obligations. And you can say Kushner fell for it or Kushner is complicit in this, but the result is the same.
0: You have the far-right National Security Minister, Itamar Ben-Gvir, calling for nightly targeted eliminations of 30 or 40 people in Gaza. Interestingly, a number of news outlets, Associated Press, Financial Times, Times of Israel,

0: idle utterances can be somehow ignored. He is the equivalent of, let's say, the head of the US Department of Homeland Security or the British Home Secretary, if not more so. And for him to be making these statements, saying the quiet part out loud, because he knows he can say the quiet part out loud, and he knows there will be absolutely no consequences for making these kinds of statements, I think, that says a lot. And it says even more that he is making these statements in the context of an election campaign where he is assuming, in my view, correctly, that making such statements probably has an electoral benefit for him rather than placing him beyond the political pale in what is today Israel.
1: Muin Rabbani, I want to also turn to the U.S.-Israeli war in Iran. The White House said Monday it would not seek to extend the MOU, the Memorandum of Understanding with Iran, as the 60-day ceasefire deal expired without an agreement to end the war Monday. In Washington, Trump called on Tehran to, quote, put up the white flag of surrender. And at the same time, you have President Trump threatening Oman, reportedly threatening to bomb the, rhymes with hit, out of Oman if it, quote, gets in the way of the U.S. blockade of Iranian ships in the Strait of Hormuz when it has not been secret that Oman is negotiating with Iran to open the strait.
0: Well, this also ties into the previous part of our discussion. We are not only dealing with an exceptionally bad faith actor in Israel, but we are dealing with the United States, whose statements, whose commitments, whose agreements are completely unreliable, untrustworthy. We're dealing with an impetuous leader who will talk out of both sides of his mouth, as in this case, threaten a close ally for performing its role of seeking to promote diplomacy. Look, no one expected that the 60-day term of the Iranian-U.S. Memorandum of Understanding would result in a comprehensive agreement. I think many people, myself included, did think that at the end of this period, the U.S. and Iran would jointly agree to extend the term of the Memorandum of Understanding to give diplomacy a chance. But I think at this point, we have to assume that a renewed full-scale military confrontation between Iran on the one hand and the US and Israel on the other looks increasingly likely, if not inevitable. And that is the product of the, crazy decision by Trump, which you discussed previously with Maggie Haberman, to launch this war in the first place.
1: And then back on Jared Kushner with Gaza, as they talk about the new Gaza and the new Rafah, and they talk about a port, making the first contract for Moroccan soldiers to come into Gaza to cordon off that area. We just have a minute.
0: Well, again, the decommissioning of Hamas heavy weaponry that was agreed in this 15-point plan was supposed to take place under Palestinian and international auspices. We're now talking about the total disarmament of Hamas directly under American auspices, a poison pill. And regarding your question about these Moroccan soldiers, we had been talking about an 8,000 man stabilization force, but no one wants to be part of this because no one knows what the details are. No one knows what the objectives are, and the plan keeps changing, and therefore I think it's essentially a dead letter.
1: Well, Muin Rabbani, we will, of course, continue to follow this. Thank you so much for being with us, Middle East
0: Thank you.
1: analyst and managing editor of Jadalia. His forthcoming book titled Gaza Apocalypse. That does it for our show. I'll be in Middlebury, Vermont on August 28th to speak after the screening of T.L. Essen and Carl Dale's film about Democracy Now! Called Steal This Story, Please. Then in Madison, Wisconsin on September 5th, in Chicago on September 6th, and then in Bayshore, New York on September 17th. You can go to our website at democracynow.org for the

0: screenings and the Q&A afterwards. I'm Amy Goodman. This is another edition of Democracy Now!, democracynow.org, the War and Peace Report.
1: Here they come again, billionaires, wailing that Congress must act immediately to slash the monthly Social Security checks that middle-class and poor retirees count on. Plutocratic elites and their anti-government ideologues periodically erupt in outrage that elderly Americans who've earned retirement benefits are depleting the Social Security Trust Fund. So, they exclaim, government must cut the payments these old folks are getting. But wait, it's not the government's money. It belongs to the retirees themselves. They've paid monthly payroll taxes into the fund for years on the guarantee that they would later draw benefits out. Maybe so, bark opponents, but the money well is going dry. So the only way to save the program is to chop payments owed to beneficiaries. In three words, that's a lie. What the super wealthy don't want us to notice is that the Social Security tax is spectacularly unfair. If your yearly income is less than $185,000, which includes 95% of us, every penny of your earnings are subject to retirement tax. But if you're paid $1 million a year, or $1 billion, or even more, everything over $185,000 is tax-free. Sweet. Wait, there's more. Instead of being paid wages, most uber-wealthy people draw their annual income from a Wall Street scheme called unrealized capital gains. Big surprise, those gains are totally exempted from our nation's retirement tax. This is Jim Hightower saying, so let's make Musk, Zuckerberg, Bezos, and other tax-dodging billionaires pay on all of their income, like the rest of us do. That's only fair. Then, America can increase benefits so everyone can have a dignified retirement. Now that's true fairness. 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
3: You're in tune to Down the Road, where we celebrate the music and the musicians of New Orleans and the surrounding areas. Coming at you on the Pacifica Network, originating from WHYR in Baton Rouge. My name's Robert. Welcome to the second hour. Here's Alan Toussaint.

That's the ding wrong. It didn't ding long. Well,

We've been listening to some Alan Toussaint. We started off with Alan Toussaint's solo piano, Who's Gonna Help Brother Get Further? Then we heard Alan Toussaint playing Rolling with the Punches. And we just listened to Elvis Costello along with Alan Toussaint playing Wonder Woman. You're listening to Down the Road, where we celebrate the music and the musicians of New Orleans and the surrounding areas. Down the Road is produced for WHYRLP, Baton Rouge Community Radio, but it's heard on many other Pacifica affiliates, including KHOI in Ames, Iowa, KPSQ in Fayetteville, Arkansas, and KCEI in Red River, New Mexico. Next, we're going to listen to Davis Rogan, the real DJ Davis, as he calls himself. He was the inspiration for the DJ Davis character on the Treme series. Here he is singing By the Time.

Ladies and gentlemen, I wrote that song, and upon completion of those two verses, I thought that I'd pretty much written the ultimate New Orleans reference cheesy pop-type love song. So I sent it to my friend Mr. Alex McMurray, a local songwriter of some repute, who wrote back to say that I got very close to writing the ultimate New Orleans reference to cheesy pop love song. Except it didn't say nothing about gumbo, or etouffee, or mama. So I wrote the following verse and sent it to Alex, and he agreed that I pretty much nailed it, and it goes a little

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Well, that's no place to learn that you really just can't take a punch.

That was the Tin Men playing If You Can't Make It Here. And they had some support by the Valparaiso Men's Chorus Boys Auxiliary doing the backing vocals. Before that, we heard the Subdudes singing Morning Glory. And we started off with Davis Rogan, the real DJ Davis, singing By the Time. You're listening to Down the Road, and next we've got Earl King singing about the love rent.

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1: You just heard Earl King singing Love Rent. You're listening to Down the Road, where we celebrate the music and the musicians of New Orleans and the surrounding areas. Next, we're going to move up to Baton Rouge for a couple of songs. Here's Kenny Neal singing Hooked on Your Love.

You just heard Luke Winslow King singing On My Way. Before that, Larry Garner sang about the kleptomaniac, and we started off with Kenny Neal, Hooked on Your Love. You're listening to Down the Road. Next, we're going to listen to a song that was written by Earl King, although I think the first to record it was Curly Moore. But this is Snooks Eaglin singing Soul Train.

All right, that was Eric Lindell singing Uncle John. Before that, the Hoodoo Kings sang If I Don't Be There By Morning. Henry Gray played the Mojo Boogie. And we started off with Snooks Eaglin singing Soul Train. And that's going to bring us to the end of this week's episode of Down the Road. Thanks for joining me today. Hope you can join me next week, same time, same place. But until next week, please remember the words of Earl King, and let's make a better world.

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A sudden thing set, and so it stay. The Dancehall Reggae Show, your selector DJ Joshua in the mix. 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

0: fascinating load is a different mode. Anything goes, and now we are on the road. Coach, it does load, now we pumping up
1: Cloud.
0: You know, see the thing load is a different mode. Anything goes, and now we are on the road. 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

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Your selector, DJ Joshua, in the mix. Juggling some roots and culture music for the modern day. Artists like Shabbat Ranks, A Sudden Thing Set, Black Hero alongside Young Trip gave us Phenomenal. New music from Kabaka Pyramid, A Thing Called Rotation, and Buju Banton. The LP is called Too Bad, and that's called We Now Play. We heard Protege alongside Massacre, big song for this year, Ting Loud. And my singer, Medicine, coming strong this year. Another good shot. This one's called Kian Stop We Food. And that's the way we do it. This is Dancehall Reggae Music, featuring new sounds tonight. This one from Dre Island's new LP release.

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Your selector DJ Joshua in the mix. This is a new Dubwise version. Shams the producer, Al Barozzi calling Selassie. We've been listening to Roots music. Runkus alongside Sean Paul, Sure as the Sun, and Torch in combination with the one Luton Fire thing called Grateful. Courtesy of Licka Lion Sound, we heard a couple shots. Don Gio with High Connection and Chezzy with Chainsaw. On a rhythm called Horns of Blessing, artists like I Maroon and Freddie McGregor. And we heard a juggling from the Silly Walks Discotheque, massive out of France, featuring artists like Christopher Ellis and Jay Boog alongside the one Busy Signal, Agent Sasko. The rhythm is called Double Trouble.

Azalanage gave us Watch Out from the Rebel Daughter LP. Lila Ike, Is This What It Feels Like on the Protege Feels Like Rhythm. And started out that set of music way back with Dre Island from his new LP release. A tune called Situation. We'll feature some more from that record as the hour progresses. Just keep your dial locked in for more of the best dancehall and reggae music you find anywhere on the Dancehall Reggae Show.

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0: Dre Island on the Dancehall Reggae Show. No senseless conversation. We heard artists like Jalonzo on the Victory Rhythm, a thing called Written in the Dirt. We heard a little something from Yaksta, a thing called It's Okay, and my singer Esau gave us Solomon and David. A rhythm called Baseline Juggling. Artists like Interest with No Way and Hollow Point, Dem Falling. Started out that little set of music with Zion Marley, a new piece called Caught Up. And that's the way we do it. The Dancehall Reggae Show. Your selector DJ Joshua in the mix. We got time for a few more shots, so keep your dial locked in. Now it's dancehall segment time.
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The Circuit Rhythm featuring Sean Paul, Ding Dong, Rose Dawn and Vibes Cartel, Soundboy and TJ on the Circuit Rhythm. A rhythm called Chill Ute featuring artists like Crisis and Kaka High Flame. Artists like Ding Dong with a thing called One Up on the Chill Ute Rhythm. And started out Dancehall segment with Torch Dem Rhythm featuring Ja Life and Teflon with a thing called Torch. 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

Welcome to the Cozy Corner, the place to be to shake off all your negativity. I'm your host, Kimma K. Sounds, and in the intro, you heard Jeanette Harris with New Horizons. And this is the spotlight on Jeanette Harris. I've got a great lineup of songs for you today. So with all that said, everyone get to your coziest place, because jazz is on the menu, and it's serving up right now.

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1: We were jazzing to the music of Jeanette Harris with Ain't No Stopping Us Now, All I Do, Golden Nights, and Oh So Good. This is Kimmy K Sounds with the spotlight on Jeanette Harris. So stay cozy for more.

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1: 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This is Kimmy K Sounds with the spotlight on Jeanette Harris. Keep it cozy for more.

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1: The Cozy Corner, placing you in the right mood to relax, unwind, and sway. 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

Welcome back to the Cozy Corner. I'm your host, Kimma K. Sounds. And in this intro, you heard Jeanette Harris with Jalicious. And this is the spotlight on Jeanette Harris. And I know you're ready for this lineup, so everyone get nice and cozy, because we're headed back into the swaying zone for more.

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1: We were relaxing to the jazzy sounds of Jeanette Harris with Her Majesty, All Right, Royal Blue, and Saxified. This is the spotlight on Jeanette Harris, and you're with Kimmy K Sounds. So stay in your coziest place.

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1: 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You're at the Cozy Corner with Kimma K Sounds. Stay cozy for more.

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1: We were swaying to the music of Jeanette Harris with Second Nature, Love Ballad, Saxothrone, and Saxy. Well, it's that time again when I have to go. Thank you for visiting the Cozy Corner, and I hope you enjoyed the music. As always, you are the light of my life. Please remember to be kind to each other. Stay safe, and don't forget to bring your mask. This is Kimmy K Sounds signing off, and until next time, remember to relax, unwind, and sway.
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Lama.

Oh, yeah, man. Cool music out of the UK by Muslim Gauze. Muslim Gauze was, I repeat, was a guy named Brian Jones. Not that Brian Jones. So there was the original, the OG Brian Jones, who died in a pool in, I think it was 1969. Well, this is a dude also from England who died in 1999. He called himself Muslim Gauze. I was thinking when I was looking at his discography, because Muslim Gauze was one of those dudes that I was always aware of, but there was always a new release. Like, seemingly monthly, there was a new release by Muslim Gauze. Like, on average, gotta be like 10 a year. And I was thinking, now that reminds me a lot of a current Englishman who makes politically charged music. That is the music of Ralph Beavis. Ralph Beavis is Swamp Donkey, which makes me wonder if the donkey is not inspired by Muslim Gauze. Now, Muslim Gauze was mostly concerned with things that were going on in the Muslim world. Now, there are Muslims all over the world. The Muslim religion is the biggest religion on the planet, but this was really more about the conflict between Israel and Palestine, in particular, or Israel and the Muslim world. Now, it's notable that this Brian Jones never went to the Middle East. He was not Muslim. He was a white guy. So I don't know. I mean, I tell you what's important. The music is really good. No doubt about it. No matter what the influence on Brian Jones and Muslim Gauze, the music that he made was politically provocative, but more importantly, just really good music. But he's dead. You know, if he was still alive, he'd still be able to make this music specifically about what is going on over there, which gives you some idea how long this has been going on over there. You know, the whole giving Israel a home state and blocking out the Palestinians, this has been going on since before the middle of the 20th century and will likely go on for centuries, because that's how biblical wars work. And unfortunately, those of us in the USA, we're equally tied to this regrettable event and the preceding events. So yeah, we may want the war to end, but hey, biblical wars don't end. Biblical wars persist biblically. So anyway, hey, it's Muslim Gauze off the Unfinished Mosque release and Tel Aviv Nail Bomb. Before that, out of Washington, D.C., the music of Lifted. Lifted is a duo, the duo of Andrew Max and Matt Papich. And whoever they darn well want to record with, it is a really cool release. It is jazzy, it is music concrete, it's new, exciting. It is the music of Lifted. The record is called Movie. And we heard the Ice Chewers. And we started out with music from Bomas Brendan. Yeah, Bomas Brendan has a new one out. It is called Between Two Stations. And the song is called Today is Band Day. Today is Band Day. And this is also Radio Show Day. So my name is Mike. This is my show. It's called In My Room Radio. Thanks for being here with me for another episode. So, hey, cats and kittens, boys and girls, non-binary human beings,
Hey, thanks for coming back and joining me here, because as of right now, you are in my

music of Leah Bertucci and Olivia Block off the record. I know the number of the sand and the measure of the sea. I like that. I like words. And I like the sound of those words. So I thought, well, maybe the duo is sitting around smoking a doob, you know, feeling connected to the planet writ large. And, you know, suddenly they know the number of the sand and the measure of the sea. But no, no, it turns out it was a bunch of other gals who were imbibing in dangerous chemicals. In this case, it was the Oracle of Delphi, an ancient Greek legend about a cult of women who would sniff the poisonous gases coming off of a live volcano and having mystical visions. And I was just thinking, man, well, yeah, of course you have mystical visions. I am concerned in my own life about anything that is going to give me mystical visions. Yeah, and I was thinking about how this one time a buddy of mine was telling me about doing crack. Now, he listens to the show, so hey, if you're listening, this one's for you. So he's telling me he tried crack, and it was incredible. It was a religious experience. It moved him in such a way, and as soon as he was over that initial buzz, he was dying to do it again. And in my head, I thought, oh no, that is not for me. If I were to do that, that might be the end for me. You know, the great thing about drinking, because my great pursuit was drinking and things like that, was that you got a terrible hangover. So in the end of it, you didn't talk about seeing God. You know, you saw the porcelain God if you did not plan well, but you did not see the big G God. But his stories about crack, I was like, maybe not. And maybe not to sniffing the volcanoes either. Not for me. Before that, music out of New York City by Simon Haynes off the Gargantua release and Knockin' Drow. And we started out with SML, which typically stands for small, medium, large, but apparently in this case stands for Spontaneous Music Live. The band is incredible, a bunch of phenomenal musicians. But what they're saying on the new record is this record is entirely improvised, you know, spontaneous, on the spot. And I don't even know what to say about that. It's the tightest music. It's like the Horse Lords, except for the Horse Lords never claim they're making it up as they go along. These guys must be incredible. That's all I can say. They gotta be incredible, because this record... wow, it's only two tracks, but wow. Okay, SML, small, medium, large, spontaneous music live. So hey, this has been hour number one of In My Room Radio. Thanks for being here for it. Stick around, more In My Room coming up after this.

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3: Right.
4: Is that right?
5: Helbst, out of the way. Assassin. We're just rehearsing. We're just playing it through. Give us a minute, would you?
6: Okay, stand by, everybody.
0: Okay, I'm ready.
2: Red.

0: I'll start again.
1: Back up.
2: Take three.
3: Oh, yeah. 50. I got you. Then 11:44.
0: Okay, do it again.
2: Take four.
4: Jimmy!
5: Not good.
6: Mal.
0: Over to five. If we could cut.
7: You can make a first start now. I'm gonna let us score as another take, then, if I can make sense out of it later.
8: Selection 3, take 6.
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1: Okay, guten Tag. 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
2: Hey everybody, mic test, checking 1, 2, 3.
3: There is a, hello, ABC, 1, 2, 3. Okay.
1: Or here, I'll tell you what, take this off. Yeah. And you can just carry this.
3: Oh yeah.
4: It's okay.
5: Don't worry. I used to work in TV.
6: Oh yeah.
1: There you go. Is it on? Sorry. Okay. Back to where we were.
3: You better stay in your job as an ambassador.
1: Okay. I think I will.
7: Test one, two, test one.
1: Okay.
8: 1, 2, 3, go.

0: 1, 2, 3.
1: Like 1, 2.
2: 1, 2, maybe even 3.
3: On 3, we're going to 1, 2, 3.
4: Bill, start counting. 1, 2, you got that? 2, 3, yeah.
5: Oh, that was good. With feeling. 1, 2, 3.
6: Yeah!
5: Good.
7: 1, 2.
2: 1, 2, 3, 4. 1, 2. Surprise! Ha ha.
8: 1, 2, 3.
2: 1, 2.
5: And 1, 2, and then
1: 1, 1, 2.
8: 1, 2.
3: 1, 2, 3.
5: 1, 2, 3.
4: 1, 2, 3, 4, 5, 6, 7.
2: 1, 2, 1, 2. You're 1, 2, maybe 3.
8: 1, 2, or 3. 1, 2, or 3.
2: 1, 2. Everybody stops. Very nice.
8: A 1, a 2.
3: 1, 2, 3.
5: That's a great idea.
8: 1, 2, 3, 4, 5.
3: I've done this before.
2: Here we go. 1, 2, ready, play.
7: 1, 2, 3.
8: 1, 2, 3 or more.
7: 1, 2, 3, 4.
8: 1, 2, 3, 4, 5.
3: 1, 2, 3, 4, 5. Yeah, it's about...
2: 1, 2, 1, 2.
8: 1, 2, 3, and...
2: Okay. 1, 2, 3.
3: Okay. 1, 2. Impressive.
2: 1, 2, 3.
3: And 1, 2, 3, 4. And 1, 2, 3. And switch. And switch. And switch. Switch.

0: hold.
1: Good. 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
2: 1, 2, 3, 7, 5, 10.
3: 1, 2, 3. Awesome. Thank you so much. I appreciate it. And let's see.

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It just has to be like tick. Hey? Yeah, I thought I had a dog.

0: I moved the snare drum mic and banged into it.
1: I'm sorry, John. What are you doing?
0: I banged into the snare drum mic. Is this the right place?
1: Say it again. Say it loud.
0: I banged into the snare drum mic. Is it in the right place now?
1: Okay. Is that going to be in your way there? All right, fine. Leave it. That's a good place.

0: Müssen wir dann auf Record gehen?
1: All right. Rolling.
2: Are we ready?
3: Not yet.
2: Maestro, shall we do it?
3: Yeah.
2: Movement by movement.
3: Oh.
4: I guess that meant yes. What did he say?
2: Oh.
4: Oh.
2: Stand by, please, everyone.

sehr piano und nobile.

0: Okay. 13 ein bisschen. 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
1: Ja. Ricochet.

Pip-a-pup-pup-pup-pup-pup-pup-pup-pup-pup-pup-pup-pup-pup-pup-pup-pup-pup-pup-pup-pup-pup-pup-pup-pup-pup-pup-pup-pup-pup-pup-pup-pup-pup-pup-pup-pup-pup-pup-pup-pup-pup-pup-pup-pup-pup-pup-pup-pup-pup-pup-pup-pup-pup-pup-pup-pup-pup-pup-pup-pup-pup-pup-pup-pup-pup-pup-pup-pup-pup-pup-pup-pup-pup-pup-pup-pup-pup-pup-pup-pup-pup-pup-pup-pup-pup-pup-pup-pup-pup-pup-pup-pup-pup-pup-pup-pup-pup-pup-pu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

Oh, don't stop. Keep going. This is the music of Oren Ambarchi off the Hubris release. And Hubris Part 3. You know, on the topic of the show tonight, you probably heard of the Night of the Long Knives. Night of the Long Knives is when Hitler killed all the people that were against him. You know, he planned it out. We're going to do some killing. It's going to take 4 or 5 days, but when it's all over, your boy Hitler is going to be top of the food chain. Well, this is the night of the long songs. A lot of long music in the show tonight, including that 16 minutes of Hubris by Oren Ambarchi. You know, I was thinking, speaking of the night of the long knives, how much Trump would love to do that. You know, how great would that be if he was just able to round up all these people in power that aren't really happy about him being in power. You know, the governor of South Carolina said a few weeks ago, "I want Democrats to be so rare, you gotta hunt them with dogs." And that's sort of what got me thinking about this Night of the Long Knives. But anyway, see, that's what happens. I'm playing music. I love music. I'm talking about life. And the next thing you know, like the priestess is sniffing the fumes of the volcanoes in ancient Greece. I'm prophesizing a night of long knives here in the good old USA. Could it happen? I mean, come on. Did you think any of the things that were currently happening could happen? I mean, I did not. But anyway, I get carried away. It's constantly on my mind, and I can only imagine the worst. Because the worst just keeps not being the worst. The worst just keeps getting worse. Worst. Anyway, Oren Ambarchi. Before that, a very short tune, 1 minute and 53 seconds by Never Never, a song called Blow, another long one by Akuzmi off the Terra Incognita release, and A Waking Dream. And we started out with music by a lifeguard. Yes, a lifeguard named Romeo Poirier. Off the Record is the name of that record. So hey, this has been In My Room Radio, hour number 2 of In My Room Radio. I thank you so much for being here for it. I will be back next week with more In My Room Radio. Hey kids, don't go sniffing any volcanoes, right? I love you guys, and I'll see you next week with more In My Room Radio. But until then, bye.

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0: And the title of our show today is Someday Is Now. Someday Is Now is a celebration of rock and roll that feels like a celebration to me, and it's a bunch of favorites. And it's also the Downbeat Music Show's way of celebrating me hanging up my sombrero and retiring.
1: Not from the show, but from his daily work grind.
0: Right. You know, which really feels kind of weird, but it's also nature. And I've had a very physical job for about 50 years, and my knees finally said, no more, no mas.
1: No mas, not happening.
0: Yeah, so onward and upward. Let's celebrate with some music together.

0: Stay frosty, my friends. Well, welcome back to the Downbeat Music Show. You know, few people do Slam Boogie better than Van Halen. You know, that's just a tremendous song, and like songs like Sinner Swing or So This Is Love, et cetera, et cetera.
1: Yeah, so good. You know, Dan, that was such a great set. I loved all the songs, so yeah. It's really hard. But one that really stands out to me is that AC/DC.
0: Oh, yeah.
1: Heatseeker, I think. Is that it?
0: Yeah, Heatseeker.
1: That was so good.
0: Yeah, that comes from an album that was kind of panned a little bit. But it's, and maybe it was just the time that record came out. But that's a great song, and it always makes me feel really happy, you know, when I hear it. So I also liked in that set was Mike Campbell and the Dirty Knobs.
1: Yeah, Reckless Abandon.
0: Reckless Abandon. I mean, come on. It almost doesn't get better than that, you know.
1: Yeah, it's really good.
0: And like we've said before, too, you know, it helps Tom Petty being gone a little easier.
1: Yeah,
0: you know?
1: It eases that ache a little bit. You know, if you want to find the entire playlist for today's show or hear it again, you can do so on SoundCloud.com at the Downbeat Music Show.
0: Yeah, and coming up in the next set, we have some really, really cool stuff that you probably won't hear anywhere else but here, and I'm kind of looking forward to that. But also, you know, I wanted to talk a little bit more about retiring, and I was thinking about something during that last set while we were sitting here that, you know, I really appreciate the luck I had to make it to the finish line, you know, and I thank the universe for that. But, you know, the real heroes are the young families nowadays who are just getting up, working hard every day, and just barely making it. And getting by and stuff. And we really need to celebrate and love all the young people who are really coming up, and they got a hard row right now.
1: Yeah, we also really need to work for change for them in our society as well.
0: I agree. Yeah. So anyways, let's take care of those in our lives, right, people?
1: All right, let's get back to it.
0: Let's do it.

was the falling notion. Don't report this, Egypt's a fortune.

0: The Ballad of El Gudo. That was Counting Crows' version of the Big Star song. Amazing, huh?
1: So good.
0: I remember 1972 when that Big Star record came out. That song at that time in my life really got me through, and it's really sort of been like a theme song throughout my life. I love that song.
1: So. Yeah, it was really great. What another great set, Dan,
0: yeah,
1: too.
0: Yeah, what a journey we were on, huh? We had The Sales of Sharon with Uli John Roth playing guitar with the Scorpions.
1: Oh my gosh, that was so good.
0: Yeah, and then we had a really interesting one from Paul Gilbert, who, you know, is Portland-based and really came up with a bunch of great new songs.
1: Yeah, and I like how you brought the set back down with Starry Eyes, then right into El Gudo. It was a really great set.
0: Jude Cole, man. Yeah.
1: We have one more song coming up, but Dan and I would like to thank everyone for tuning in this week. You can hear the show along with previous shows and find the set list at the Downbeat Music Show on SoundCloud.com. Who are we going out with, Dan?
0: Let's go out with an oldie but a goodie by the band Caravan, The Fear and Loathing in Tollington Park, Rag.
1: All right. See you next week, everyone.
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1: Welcome to another hour of Baroque and Beyond. This is show 723. It's the first hour. I'm Michael White, your host. We're going to start the first hour with a symphony by Franz Kromer. He lived from 1759 to 1831. He was a contemporary of Haydn, Mozart, Beethoven, and a few other people you know of. He lived in Vienna, and he was somewhat of a traditionalist, but there are elements of his work that will remind you very much of Haydn. And in fact, he was considered a rival to Haydn, and also by others as a serious rival to Beethoven. But the Beethoven rivalry was mostly his chamber music and string quartets, where his symphonies remind me more of Franz Haydn, Franz Joseph Haydn. So we're going to hear his symphony number 9 in C major, and it's performed by the Orchestra of Italian Switzerland. So Switzerland has several different cantons, and at least one of them close to Northwest Italy has a strong Italian influence. And this is the orchestra that is in that area, conducted by Howard Griffiths. This particular piece was produced by Radio Television Svizzera, or the Swiss Radio Television Network, as well as the Orchestra della Svizzera Italiana. It was released back in 2020 by Classic Production Osnabrück. And again, it's Symphony No. 9 in C major by Franz Kromer.

You're listening to the first hour of Baroque and Beyond, show 723. We just heard Symphony No. 9 in C major by Franz Kromer. He was a contemporary and a rival of Haydn and Beethoven. Now we're going to hear a man who preceded Kromer, and that's Leopold Kozeluk. They were contemporaries, but Kozeluk was the court composer immediately before Kromer. So this is Piano Concerto No. 1 in F major, performed by the London Mozart Players, Howard Shelley playing the piano.

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1: Welcome back to the second hour of Baroque and Beyond, show 723. So in the first hour, we had Cromer and Kozeluk, two contemporaries of Mozart, Haydn, and Beethoven. Another contemporary is Ignaz Joseph Pleyel. He lived from 1757 to 1831, so he is almost an exact contemporary of Franz Cromer. This is Pleyel's Symphony in G Major, Opus 68, Benton 156, also performed by the London Mozart Players, but this was with Matthias Baumert as the conductor. And this is part of a CD set, five discs of contemporaries of Mozart. The other choices include Cromer, Stamitz, and Roninsky. Again, Ignaz Joseph Pleyel, Symphony in G Major, Opus 68, and you're listening to Baroque and Beyond.

You're listening to Baroque and Beyond. It's the second hour of show 723. So we started the hour with a symphony by Pleyel, Symphony in G Major, Opus 68. And last hour we played Kromer and Kozeluk. All of these are compatriots, contemporaries of Mozart, Haydn, and Beethoven. So we'll finish this week with Haydn. This is his Symphony number 42 in D Major, and it is performed by the Stuttgart Chamber Orchestra, Dennis Russell Davies conducting. That'll finish this week of Baroque and Beyond. We'll come back again next week for 2 hours of Baroque and classical music, and thanks for listening.

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1: Was there an Adam? 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Or did we evolve from what we conceived?

0: Hey everybody, this is Harvey Sunny Wasserman back for the California Solartopia Show and Solartopia on the Pacifica Radio Network. We originate at KPFK 90.7 FM in Los Angeles. We're also heard on WGRN 91.9 FM in Columbus, Ohio, KCEI 90.1 FM in Taos, New Mexico, KPPQ 104.1 in Ventura, California, KRFP, Radio Free Moscow, that's not Russia, by the way, and KDRT, KDIRT, in Davis, California, 95.7 FM, also KROV, 91.1 FM, Oroville, California, and from the mighty KKFI, 90.1 Kansas City, Missouri, licensed to operate at 100,000 watts. Can you believe it? 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We are happy to be here with you. 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Today, we've got an amazing show. We're talking to Lee Ford in the heart of Idaho, and we're joined our co-host Kevin Camps, who's also the executive director of Radio Free Michigan, also Don't Waste Michigan. And Kevin Camps, do you want to tell us, please, introduce for us Lee Ford? You guys have worked together, and we're talking about a really big situation here where they're the Trump Department of Energy. Remember, Donald Trump has personal investments in the nuclear power industry. They're starting this thing called Nuclear Life Cycle Innovation Campuses. These, I think, should be psychiatric wards, but nonetheless, among 26 state applications for these centers are the states of Utah, Tennessee, Oklahoma, Louisiana, and Idaho, which have been picked by finalists. And you, Lee, lucky you, in Idaho are among the finalists. Kevin, you want to introduce Lee? You guys have worked together before, and tell us what's going on with the nuclear and the other, the solartopian issues in Idaho.
1: Thanks, Harvey. Yeah, I'd be happy to introduce Lee Ford, Executive Director of Snake River Alliance. We have worked together for many years as member groups of the Alliance for Nuclear Accountability. And Lee is currently serving on the board of directors. And unfortunately, like you said, Harvey, and Lee, you can take it away, just describing the announcement by the U.S. Department of Energy last week that puts Idaho and four other states in the hot seat.
0: Well, I want to reiterate, by the way, we here at California Solartopia and the Solartopia Show have chosen the proper location for the next major radioactive waste dump in the United States, and that would be at Mar-a-Lago in South Florida, perfectly situated for radioactive waste. And I guess, Lee Ford, it would be a good place to have one of these nuclear whatever situations. What do you think, Mar-a-Lago or Moscow, Idaho? I guess we get to choose, right?
2: Unfortunately, there's no good place to put this waste, in my opinion. And it's really unfair to force communities to take on the nation's nuclear waste. These campuses are waste dumps. I mean, that is what an official in the Department of Energy Office of Nuclear Energy Office of Disposition said, that the waste is the main course. So if you want to be a part of these campuses, then your main course is waste. So
0: Does that come with a side?
2: It does. She mentioned the appetizers, quote unquote, reprocessing, data centers, nuclear reactors, whatever you want.
0: You said something, there is an office of disposition? That I've never heard of that. That's a good one.
2: Yeah, I guess that's what they're calling it now. So her name's Marla Morales. She's the, at the time she said that, she was the, she might still be, it's a really long title, but she's in the Office of Spent Nuclear Fuel and High-Level Waste Disposition. She's the deputy assistant, so...
0: High-level waste disposition. That's the name of a department?
2: The Office of Spent Nuclear Fuel and High-Level Waste Disposition.
0: Does that take into account what mood the nuclear waste is in?
1: Yeah, they change their name all the time. I mean, this used to be the Yucca Mountain Project at the U.S. Department of Energy. And that's sort of the silver lining for this new nuclear nightmare that Lee and other watchdogs across the country are facing. We have stopped many a dump. We've stopped the Yucca Mountain dump on Western Shoshone land in Nevada. We've stopped the Skull Valley Goshoots targeted dump in Utah. That was called monitored retrievable storage. They keep changing the name to add to the confusion, make it sound like a brand new great idea, but it's not. It's the same old thing, only this time those appetizers you mentioned. I mean, another appetizer would include uranium processing, uranium fuel fabrication, any nuclear activity that the Department of Energy thinks sounds good and the host community supposedly thinks sound good, that's all fair game.
0: Well, I have been inside the Yucca Mountain dump, or the proposed, it's actually not a dump. I mean, it's what it is. It's a tunnel through a volcano. And when you're at Yucca Mountain in the middle of the desert there, about 80 miles out of Las Vegas, it's unmistakably a volcano. I mean, it's got the whole shape. It could go into a Steven Spielberg. Maybe it should be in the next Spielberg movie. So then there's a hole in the ground, and you walk in, and it's like being in a railway tunnel. Actually, it is in a railway tunnel because there's a rail line through it. And you walk in, and I walked in with a geologist, Steve Fishman, and he pointed out, we were a few hundred yards in, and he pointed out what was clearly a visible, tangible earthquake fault going right through the Yucca Mountain, whatever. And then they take you through, and there's all these storerooms where they, you know, hollowed into the mountain where they want to, you know, store the waste. Now, as we know, that stuff heats up. There's no ventilation in there. So if you, that I could tell, I mean, maybe they've installed some HVAC since I was in there. There was a documentary that showed that if you store this high-level radioactive waste, of which there's, I think, about 70,000 tons nationwide right now, I believe. Kevin, is that the right ballpark, about 70,000?
1: No, it's 100,000 plus metric tons of commercial waste. There's another 15,000 metric tons of nuclear weapons-related waste and research reactor waste.
0: If you stick all that stuff in a room, it's going to heat up. And it has been pointed up that if you do that for long enough, it's going to heat up long enough and it'll blow up. I mean, the idea that this is a safe storage facility is a total fantasy, and because it will blow up. And then, of course, there's also what's called perched water. I love these terms they come up with. So this one is perched water, which means there's basically a pond at the top of the mountain, but it's in the mountain. So there's like an aquifer inside the top of the mountain, and if it ever cut loose and the water came pouring down on the heated radioactive waste inside the storeroom at Yucca Mountain, it would turn steam and blow the top off the mountain, and could in fact result in fission, which means a nuclear explosion in addition to the regular explosion, which will carry radioactive waste throughout the atmosphere. Am I exaggerating here, Lee, or is this just a bad acid trip, or is this what the Department of Disposition at Trump Nuclear headquarters has in store for us?
2: As far as I understand, they're really touting reprocessing. Well, I mean, recycling. So, from what I know, reprocessing exposes the hottest and worst radioactive waste that we have and exposes workers to it, doesn't actually help our radioactive waste problem, and could create a bigger mess. West Valley is still a mess, and Hanford is one of the most polluted places on Earth. Kevin could speak more to Yucca Mountain, but it is absolutely offensive, after testing weapons on the Western Shoshone, that we would dump our nation's nuclear waste on their land.
0: Well, it's not going to stay there. That's part of the problem. I want to point out, by the way, West Valley is a nuclear waste dump in upstate New York. But Kevin, you are one of the leading experts in the world on nuclear waste, having successfully fought this stuff forever, and you're now the chair of, or the executive director of Don't Waste Michigan. Was my description of what could happen at Yucca Mountain accurate? And what what other little nightmares? I know in Finland now, I love this. The Finns have dug this deep, deep thing, and they claim it's a solution for the nuclear waste problem. It's been operating, I don't know, a couple years maybe, and nuclear waste is dangerous.

0: isotopes. And so that water would be the main release mechanism, carrying it into the Amargosa River under Yucca Mountain. Eventually, it would spring to the surface in Western Shoshone Country, in Death Valley. These would be massive releases to the biosphere from Yucca Mountain. Arjun Makazani, another friend of Alliance for Nuclear Accountability, described Yucca Mountain as the worst site ever studied for this purpose, which is really saying something, because all of these sites that have been studied show their shortcomings over time. Regarding Finland, what needs to be mentioned is they haven't started inserting waste there yet. They're close to it. They've largely built the facility, but it's a small dump. It's only for Finland's waste, which I believe is only three reactors at that site. They built the dump at the site of the nuclear power plant. The nuclear power plant was not sited there because it's a good site for waste disposal, but it's the path of least resistance. The community is a company town. They've said yes. So in the U.S., there's been a different pattern. Nevada said no, like Lee said. They'd had enough from the nuclear weapons testing catastrophe that they suffered. They don't want any more nuclear catastrophes out their way. So here we go again. You know, this is like the umpteenth time that we've faced a different proposal under a different name from the U.S. Department of Energy. And I was going to ask Lee, you know, how does this comport with the federal government's promise to get the waste out of Idaho by 2035, which is 9 short years from now?
1: Yeah, thanks for that, Kevin. You know, we really thought that the Idaho settlement agreement that was passed in 95 would protect Idaho from becoming the nation's nuclear waste dump. But, you know, a series of executive orders and actions have put that at risk. The first thing that put me on edge was a presidential action protecting American energy from state overreach. And the ink wasn't even dry on that before our governor started signing waivers to this, to our Idaho settlement agreement, and allowing research quantities, quote unquote, of reactor waste from university reactors and a commercial reactor called North Anna, which our settlement agreement strictly opposes, waste from commercial nuclear reactors. So I'm really worried that the Idaho settlement agreement is going to be gutted and we're going to take on the nation's nuclear waste.
2: Well, just for reference, North Anna is a reactor site in Virginia that was hit, one of the two reactor sites already damaged by earthquakes. And four workers were killed at North Anna. You know, the nuclear industry likes to say that nobody's been killed in a nuclear power accident in the United States. It's a complete lie. And four workers were tangibly destroyed at the North Anna site. But, you know, we all know in the age of Trump how, you know, sacred and reliable agreements are between the federal government and the states. What is the attitude of people in Idaho, Lee, to the proposed coming of nuclear waste there?
1: People are really concerned. This is the most excited people have gotten. But so I'm really hopeful that things are going to stop.
2: Speaking of stopping, we need to take a break here. Listen to the Nuclear Blues. It's a song featured on the Snake River Alliance website. And then we'll come back and talk more with Lee Ford in Idaho, Kevin Camps in Michigan. This is Sonny Wasserman here at the Solartopia Show. We'll be right back after this musical break.

0: Hey, that was really good. This is Harvey Sunny Wasserman back with the Solartopia show at the Pacifica Affiliate Network and KPFK. And my co-host is Kevin Camps, executive director of Don't Waste Michigan. We're joined by Lee Ford from Idaho. We're talking about nuclear waste. There is one thing I need to ask you, Kevin. You mentioned the nuclear waste dump in Finland. What is the proper pronunciation of the nuclear power plant that they built in Finland after God knows how long, and what do they call that thing?
1: The nuclear power plant is called Olkiluoto, and the dump itself is called Onkalo, which ironically means hiding place, I believe, in Finnish. And there's a great documentary film, it's called Into Eternity, about the Finland dump site.
0: We hear that from the nuclear industry that they have solved the nuclear waste problem in Finland with this tremendously wonderful underground, whatever. How many years has that been tested with actual radioactive waste, Kevin?
1: I don't think they've disposed any highly radioactive waste in the dump site. And another issue that concerns me is, like I said, the nuclear power plant was built there because it was remote. It was far from the nearest urban center where the electricity was transmitted to in case anything went wrong. But it's right on the Baltic Sea. It's on an island, actually. So I'm worried about the sea level rise impacts on that site.
0: Lee Ford, what kind of siting are they proposing in Idaho, and what exactly do they want to do there?
2: From what I've read, the governor's considering deep borehole storage. In his response to DOE's RFI, he mentioned that,
0: Wait, what's an RFI? What's an RFI?
2: a request for information. The Department of Energy put out a request for information so that states could apply to have the nuclear waste dump life cycle campus, innovation life cycle campus.
0: Innovation Life Cycle Campus. I like
2: Yes, they're called Nuclear Innovation Life Cycle Campuses.
0: that. That doesn't have anything to do with birth control, does it?
2: I wish it
0: Okay.
2: did.
0: So, Kevin Camps, you've had issues with nuclear waste in Michigan. You've also got an issue with a nuclear power plant that they're trying to revive. What's the latest from the Palisades, Michigas?
1: We're still in federal court. We have a filing deadline on Friday. Actually, two different federal courts, the DC Court of Appeals and also the Cincinnati Court of Appeals. So we're appealing a judge's ruling from some weeks ago in Michigan that we should have gone to a different court that had to do with the exemption request to reverse the shutdown. But we have 4 years of licensing interventions at the Nuclear Regulatory Commission. And of course, we lost at every turn. But we appealed every adverse ruling, and that's what we're taking to the DC Circuit Court of Appeals, the second highest court in the land, because the nuclear regulatory commissioners, the directors of the agency, about 2 months ago now, ruled against all of our appeals. So that was a final action by the agency. So we're trying to keep these federal appeals alive. The company is saying that fuel loading could take place next month. They're trying to restart by next March. They have some kind of contract. Deadline for actually producing electricity after 4.5 years of saying they were going to. So the fight is still on, but the waste issue we've been talking about here is very relevant at Palisades. They have defective dry casks on the beach of Lake Michigan. And that's another question I have for Lee is unfortunately for Idaho, you've been the catch-all for all of these categories of waste, like research reactors, waste coming back from overseas under so-called Atoms for Peace. Research reactors in the United States, also nuclear Navy fuel. So I wonder what your experience has been with all that.
2: Oh, well, we definitely feel like a target. I mean, the nuclear Navy waste, I guess, was non-negotiable in our settlement agreement. It protected us mostly from the commercial high-level radioactive waste. We haven't even touched on the transportation risks, but I mean, that is a huge concern, just transporting this stuff, even if it's, even if we agree Idaho is the right place, which it's not, transporting this stuff all through communities, at the same time that the Trump administration's also trying to gut our radiation standards, protection standards, is a big concern.
0: You have nothing to worry about here because of the recent, aptly named slaughter decision. The President of the United States has the power, according to the court, to unilaterally fire any member of any regulatory commission without cause. That means that the guy currently in the White House, who we shall not name, but I think it's Voldemort, he has the power to fire any member of the Nuclear Regulatory Commission at any time without cause. He's already fired a chair of the Nuclear Regulatory Commission. So if anybody on the Nuclear Regulatory Commission is going to challenge the nuclear power industry, which they're supposed to regulate, but which Donald Trump has personal financial interest in, that person will be exiled to, in Russia, it's Siberia, here it's Idaho. So there effectively is, tell me, Kevin Camps, if I'm overstating the case, at this point in time, all nuclear regulatory, all regulation of the nuclear power industry, be it commercial reactors or radioactive waste, is solely under the purview of Donald Trump. Is that an accurate statement?
1: Yeah, like you said, he fired Biden's chairman of the NRC, whose name was Christopher Hansen, who's from the Palisades company town, was very pro-nuclear. In fact, on the Senate staff, he was Feinstein's staffer pushing consolidated interim storage. And his reward for all that evil work he did up on the Hill was to get the NRC chairmanship under Biden. He was still a commissioner. He was demoted to a mere commissioner, no longer chairman under Trump, who then in June of 2025 fired him, like you said, out of the blue with no reason given. Apparently, he was not pro-nuclear enough. So, yes, the Democrats were asked on the commission after that happened in a congressional hearing by Democratic senators, I believe, are you concerned about being fired yourselves, like happened to your colleague? And they said, yeah, but it doesn't change our decision-making at all, which is a lie. I mean, one example is this commissioner from Nevada named Bradley Crowell said in early 23 that Palisades needs to get a new license. They waited till the last second. They need to start from scratch. Apparently, he got talked to because on June 15th of 2026, it was a unanimous decision, including Commissioner Crowell, who said everything's fine at Palisades. They can do whatever they want. They can restart. They can operate. That's the next shoe to drop for decades into the future with this 60-year-old reactor. So, yeah, you're right, Harvey. That's what's going on.
0: Lee Ford in Idaho, you're with a great group called the Snake River Alliance, which has been around a very long time. What is your website and how do people get a hold of you?
2: Oh, thanks for asking. Yeah, we're at snakeriveralliance.org, snakeriveralliance.org.
0: And how do people get a hold of you?
2: You can, there's a contact form on there, or you can email me at lford@snakeriveralliance.org. And we have social media. We're on Facebook and Instagram.
0: I started reading up on nuclear power a couple hundred years ago. The most bizarre accident, I think, still in the history of the nuclear industry happened at Idaho National Energy Lab, which is there was a misfire inside the core of a test reactor in Idaho, and one of the control rods or one of the fuel rods pinned a worker to the roof of the containment. Is that accurate, Kevin? Is that right, or was I on acid at the time?
1: Well, Lee could probably speak to it. I know her ancestors worked at the lab, so she knows this history.
2: Yeah, that's exactly what happened. Apparently, it was a love triangle, and it was deliberate to try to kill somebody and or hurt them. And three people died. I don't know how many people were exposed. It was a big fiasco. I remember my uncle telling me my grandfather was up all night because of that. He was a chemical engineer out there.
0: So it is true.
2: Yes, it's true. There's a book about it called Idaho Falls. Great book, really gory, but good read.
0: Well, listen, Lee Ford, we're going to have you back. We love to be in Idaho. Kevin Camps, you're our co-host in Michigan. And I'm talking to you from L.A., the virtual studios of the KPFK. This has been another edition of California Solartopia and the Solartopia Show on the Pacifica Affiliate Network. We are produced by Mama Reason. We are engineered and edited by Gary Scott. And we are just happy to be with you to talk about these lovely, lightweight topics like nuclear waste, nuclear power, and the need to get to Solartopia. And remember, people, if you know anybody that supports nuclear power, you support Trump Energy and more power, less power to you. No nukes, everybody. We will see you next week in Solartopia.

0: 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I'm Janine Jackson. 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If you look for coverage of SNAP, the largest food assistance program in the country, you can find that lots of other places. And while some of those headlines are about deadbeat parents and SNAP fraud, these days many more say things like nearly 19,000 state kids have lost SNAP benefits over past year. That's Connecticut. Or Illinois launches new program to provide food benefits to people who lost SNAP. Or small grocery stores cutting inventory, considering layoffs as SNAP dollars decline. Overwhelmingly local, reporters are documenting how cuts to SNAP are hurting people and communities. But the lack of major media stories linking the program to the farm bill seems somehow emblematic of the opacity around this country's lawmaking on critical questions around food. We'll get an update from Gina Plotinino, director of SNAP Policy and Advocacy at the Food Research and Action Center. Also on the show, people who rely on food benefit programs have long been a punching bag for both right-wing ideologues and their corporate media enablers. Claiming people working full-time jobs that just don't provide them enough to feed their families are really just grifters. Living high on your dime is a time-honored tactic, no matter how far it falls afield of reality. We talked about that last year with the president of Food Research and Action Center, Crystal Fitzsimons. We'll add a little bit of that conversation today as well. That's coming up this week on Counterspin, and we'll get right to it. We're recording Tuesday, August 4th. That's 2 days ahead of a proposed meeting of the Senate Agriculture Committee, called by its chair, John Boozman, Republican from Arizona, for a markup of the farm bill. According to the House Agriculture Committee website, this farm bill, or the Farm, Food, and National Security Act of 2026, quote, builds on the historic ag investments made last summer in H.R. 1, close quote, which they assert is often known as the working families' tax cuts. Of course, in reality land, H.R. 1, last year's budget reconciliation package, is more often known by the weird Trumpian One Big Beautiful Bill Act. Many people don't realize that what's called the Farm Bill is not just about farmers. It's about food and who has access to it. And so it covers not just investment in crops or agricultural input prices, but SNAP, the Federal Supplemental Nutrition Assistance Program that offers food benefits to families that need it. But confusion and concern around the Farm Bill and the role of H.R. 1 is not just about language. It's about the opacity around legislative process, how laws get made and changed, and who's at the table. Here to help us sort through some of this is Gina Plotinino. She's director of SNAP Policy and Advocacy at the Food Research and Action Center. She joins us now by phone. Welcome to Counterspin, Gina Plotinino.
1: Thank you for having me.
0: Well, we can't know precisely what's going to happen in committee on Thursday, but please ground us in what we do know about the impacts on SNAP from H.R. 1 that maybe are going to come up. What are the major concerns for anyone who cares about access to food supports?
1: Yes, absolutely. And I think what we need to realize is that the Farm Bill has always been a partnership between agriculture and food. And there should never be losers and winners when it comes to our food systems. The The reconciliation law from past July already gave a significant amount of money in terms of some of ag relief for very ultra-wealthy companies, almost $66 billion. So that weekend, the conversation that we're having today in terms of the partnership and where the conversations around agriculture and SNAP come into play. What happened last year is that states' administrative share went from 50% to 75%. Those additional 25% averages about $17 billion every 5 years. Those are additional monies that states now have to pay beginning this October. It created, for the first time in history, SNAP benefit cost share, meaning that states beginning in FY28 will have to pay a portion of the benefit amounts. And for some states, it's anywhere within the range of $1 billion to $5 billion extra, making SNAP for the first time in history part of a state's line item budget and having it compete with other state priorities. It eliminated SNAP access for humanitarian non-citizens, which include refugees and asylees. It defunded SNAP education. It eliminated home internet as a deductible utility cost, therefore lowering SNAP benefit amounts. And it made changes to another utility, which made it increase paperwork. And it expanded the documentation requirements of individuals who now can only get SNAP for 3 months in a three-year period to now include individuals up to age 64 and caretakers of children, veterans, homeless individuals, or unsheltered individuals, and youth aging out of foster care. I mention that background because this farm bill doesn't address all of the concerns that I just mentioned. It specifically only does one, which it tries to address the benefit cost share. And I can answer more questions if you want on that piece.
0: Well, please, you know, I mean, I think I'm going to ask folks to go back and listen more slowly to what you've just rolled out in terms of those impacts. But I will say that I think folks who are just kind of consuming media might think, oh, well, the federal government is offsetting a cost here, you know, and that might be cruel, but it still amounts to us saving money. And what you're talking about is it's about shifting responsibility and costs from the federal level to the state level. It's not about eliminating the need, certainly, and it's not even about eliminating the cost. It's just about shifting it, yeah?
1: It is, but also what do we get in return, right? We didn't engage, number one, to pass this bill that also included the largest cuts to healthcare, education, and other priorities for working Americans. We, as a country, didn't lower down house costs or improve wages. We didn't get anything. Those in the top 20% and really in the top 1% got the most transfer of wealth. And there's various from both conservative and progressive groups who have said that this was the largest tax cuts to go to the very wealthy people. So in order to pay for it, Congress decided to offset programs that benefit low-wage and working Americans. And that impacts us all because a lot of these states are already called funder states, meaning that they give more to the federal government, that they get back. So right. This idea that states are not putting it enough, it really doesn't add up with the evidence and the facts.
0: Absolutely. And I think that folks will only, unfortunately, learn in the future about this cascading effects and impacts of H.R. 1, in particular in terms of SNAP, you know. And just to build on that, I read in, I think it was in the Hartford Courant, but it was about how it's hard to even put together a story for advocates and for reporters about SNAP, because you can't always get the data. You know, the data, the information that you're talking about the impacts, it's not necessarily so easily accessible. And that's kind of also a choice.
1: Well, you know, it's interesting because for years, for over 25 years, we have the gold standard in terms of data capturing the poverty and food security and hunger of our nation. And right after this bill passed, about a couple of weeks later, the administration chose to no longer have that survey a survey that has been the gold standard. So we don't have the data for last year, 2025, to see, like, did hunger increase? You know, did poverty increase in our country? And same thing for this year. Unless Congress works to force the administration to make these changes, the administration ensured that we wouldn't have the data to validate what everyone is saying. What we do have in the limited data that we have access to, and this is published by the U.S. Department of Agriculture almost every 2 months, is a droppage in participation. And based on April data, which is the most up-to-date data, we have almost 5 million individuals who have lost access to SNAP. And we also have data that shows that majority of people utilizing SNAP are children, followed by older adults, followed with people with disabilities. So these are some of the most vulnerable in our country who most likely are the ones who have lost access to these benefits as a result of these policies.
0: And, you know, it so countervails the narrative. And I hate to spend time with corporate media's narrative, but it impacts what happens. And so the storyline we hear is people gaming the system, people who could work and just don't want to. And I guess the inaccessibility or difficulty of accessing information is so important because if reporters wanted to tell the real story about who accesses SNAP, who they are, for how long, for what reasons, the whole conversation would be different, is my understanding, and we might have a different conversation about it.
1: Absolutely. I mean, the data that we do have is, you know, studies that show that most people are in SNAP anywhere from 6 months to 2 years. It's not a permanent program. People are in the program because the economy is not strong, right? The program reacts to the economy. Also, you know, they join it for three main reasons. Is I lost my job, my wages have been reduced, or I have a family member to take care of. Single moms are most likely to be in the program, and part of that is the childcare issues and the ability to be able to have full-time wage employment. And like I said, majority of folks are children, followed by older adults and people with disabilities. So yes, the five-year-old is not working because he's going to school. So, you know, same thing. But the other data that we do have is that 80% of these households have someone who is working. And if you go state by state with some of the states that we do have data of, they'll tell you majority of people are working. They're just not documenting enough hours, right? We live in a gig economy. We have some of the largest employers who benefit from SNAP who do not provide sufficient hours for individuals because the moment you do, you have to provide health care. And so these are individuals trying to do 2 to 3 jobs in order to make ends meet.
0: Well, I want to pull you back to maybe a more boring aspect, but I think it's important, which is we're talking about the impacts of H.R. 1 on the farm bill and what maybe will happen to try to fiddle with it. You know, I think that we don't see the administrative struggle. We don't see the behind-the-scenes dysfunction. But it's an important part of what H.R. 1 threw, the monkey wrench they threw into the farm bill and to SNAP benefits, this paperwork aspect. This is important. This is materially important, even though reporters might not think it's interesting enough to write about. But it's going to change people's lives.
1: Absolutely. You know, states, historically, state agencies have not been funded as they should, particularly after the pandemic. You know, we had veteran workers retire. We had individuals, and states have not, you know, cases did increase because there was so much need, and the states didn't keep up with that need. So we have caseworkers doing more cases than they should. You know, the technology is not there. Mm-hmm. And every time you create new policy, just think about having a job and there's a new modem or anything you have to learn. Think about, it's not just 2 or 3 employees. Some of these state agencies have thousands of you know, sometimes hundreds of, if not thousands of people working for them, depending on the size. So you have to teach every one of these caseworkers, oh, these are the new policies, and this is the way you have to implement it. They have to do new trainings. They have to, you know, update their computer systems to do all of it. It's a huge administrative burden. And that sort of relates to individuals also access, because as caseworkers are spending more time implementing this, they have less time to pick up the phone. They have less time to process the applications on time. And so people are getting cut off.
0: It's just the reality of it, you know, and I wish that reporters would just connect those dots better. Let me ask you this question. You know, the moral policing of what SNAP benefits ought to be used for, it's part of the moral policing of people accessing benefits. It's an age-old narrative in the media. And let's be clear, it's just about some people accessing some federal benefits, you know. But I'm old enough to remember welfare queens who I was told were buying steak and lobster on my tax dollars. And I'll just never stop blaming news media for this, because it's such an easy, lazy, punching down narrative. But as we've kind of talked about, it thrives on an ignorance of who uses benefits, why they use benefits. But the media conversation to me is like three blocks down from what's actually happening. And it worries me.
1: 100%. You know, when President Johnson started his war on poverty, he chose an Appalachian family, white family with kids, to see and tell the country to invest, right? Because this is important. But when those attacks began, you know, under the Reagan administration and then continued through the Clinton administration, they utilized a black woman, right, for a negative aspect. And that has really led to, you know, the media sort of portraying who utilizes these benefits when the data tells us a different story. What it has led is that less communities of color utilize this program. It's mostly white Americans by almost 50% more than other populations who utilize this program. Yet, as they are attacking the program, people are always thinking it's others. They're not thinking about the teacher in your school who doesn't make enough money and has to be on SNAP. In order to provide for their children, they have to apply for this program.
0: We're certainly not thinking about the fact that Amazon and Walmart are posting, you know, historic profits while large numbers of their workers are relying on SNAP. Like, we're not connecting that dot. Media are not encouraging us to connect those dots at all.
1: Yeah, absolutely. And the state records show that for the labor market, of like, you know, these very large corporations who made extra money as a result of HR1. Their CEOs make more than 400 to 500% more than their employees. And they're part of the reason why people, you know, people are working. You're just not giving them enough hours or paying them enough in order so that they don't have to rely on this program.
0: Well, I'm going to ask you, I know that Food Research and Action Center has a week of action coming up at the end of this month, hoping folks will engage the information that they learn into something to do about it, which is it's where we're at in 2026. We're very much looking for levers of power to use. We're very informed, some of us, and we just don't know what to do. And I just want to ask you, what is this week of action about?
1: This week of action is to make sure that every person is involved in protecting and restoring SNAP. And people may think, well, I'm not in SNAP. I don't know anyone. It does impact you because, you know, there are less resources now going into your state. There's even less resources going into your city. And as less, you know, SNAP for every dollar spent, $1.80 stays in your local economy. As your local grocer closes its doors, as your state gives less money for funding for the cities because now they have to offset some of the harms as a result of HR1, maybe you didn't get that additional school bus. Maybe you didn't get that road paved. Maybe you didn't get the extra teacher. Like, it touches us directly and indirectly. And so people need to just call out their members of Congress and say, we are the wealthiest country on earth. Hunger is an issue. And it is a political will that we can stop now has been almost 5 million people who have lost access to SNAP. That gets carried out by local cities and municipalities. We want you to be aware of how important this program is and why we as a country need to protect it and restore it.
0: You know, I said that was the last question, but this is my actual last question. By the time that folks hear this show, they may have seen reporting. I'm not expecting a torrent of reporting, but they maybe have seen reporting on the Boozman Committee markup. And I just would ask, what questions would you have folks keep in mind as they read media coverage of this Agriculture Committee conversation? What would you have them keep front of mind?
1: To think about this as a food system, like SNAP is one of many titles, but it is the bigger one that has been most impacted. See who's getting a benefit. And as they listen to his proposal, do not fall onto the strawman argument and the trickery that says we are already doing the much that we can, because you're not. You're asking states to pay 20% more. You're only doing this for 1 year, while other states like Alaska, who had higher payment error rates, have 2 years. Why can't all the states be treated in parity? And I'm getting super in the weeds, but, you know, just question things and look at how unfair this proposal is in terms of priorities, particularly when it comes to SNAP.
0: Well, we've been speaking with Gina Plotinino from the Food Research and Action Center. You can find further conversation on this, as well as other issues they cover, online at frac.org. Thank you so much, Gina Plotinino, for joining us this week on Counterspin.
1: Thank you for having me.
0: U.S. Agriculture Secretary Brooke Rollins bragged in an August 4th event in Minnesota that the Trump administration has moved 5 million people off food stamps. Rollins said, quote, "For those of us that love work and celebrate work and want people to work and not be on food stamps, it's a pretty big win," close quote. She's referring to historic cuts and changes to the SNAP program since the passage of H.R. 1 in 2025. And we should understand that she's hearing the stories we are about families and children struggling to eat. She knows it's not because all of the reported 4.5 million people who have lost SNAP benefits suddenly got adequately paying jobs. Unemployment nationwide has been flat since last July, reports the Center on Budget and Policy Priorities. If it sounds like an old, hard-hearted story, it's because it is. In 1997, Bill Clinton declared, "The debate is over. We now know that welfare reform works." Works to do what? Lots of people asked. The Clinton White House reported that welfare rolls had dropped by 1.4 million people between August 96 and May 97, but they had much less to say about how those numbers were achieved. Instead, we got declarations like that from the Dallas Morning News, who used a sole source, so-called conservative welfare scholar Lawrence Mead, who said, quote, "There has been no widespread suffering. If there had been, we'd surely have heard about it." Close quote. When Counterspin spoke with Crystal Fitzsimons, president of the Food Research and Action Center, in November of 2025, a big question was around media contrasting people who rely on assistance with people who work.
1: You know, with welfare reform, one of the requirements was around work. SNAP has always had some work requirements as part of welfare reform. So there were some work requirements that were placed on receiving SNAP for able-bodied adults without dependents. But there have always been significant exceptions. And, you know, at FRAC, we believe that food is a human right, that everybody should be able to access the SNAP program who is eligible, and that work requirements really do not increase long-term employment. The research definitely does not support that. What it really does is increase poverty and hunger.
2: Well, I want to draw you out on that because while I wish I didn't need to do this, and frankly, if news media did their job, I wouldn't need to do it, but there are many media templates that are harmfully distorted, you know, and one of them is kind of, you know, even in an article that might wind up being somehow sympathetic, there still is this framework of workers versus SNAP recipients. And that's, you can't really have a conversation if you don't understand that these are not different groups.
1: That's absolutely right. So when you think about SNAP, we have 42 million people in this country who participate in SNAP. Close to 14 million of them are children, and then a number of them are older adults, people with disabilities. We have over a million people on SNAP who are veterans who serve the country. And then there were also waivers that states and communities could get if there was high unemployment in the area. So if you're covered by these time limits, how it translates is that you get 3 months of benefits for 3 years. So you are really out of luck. And the work requirements are not just about, you know, work. It's 20 hours a week. It really is about making sure that you're able to document and prove that you're working. And so we expect people who are meeting the requirements to fall out as well. And I would also say that a lot of our neighbors are participating in SNAP. 1 in 8 households across the country participate in SNAP. But SNAP, you know, supports the families who participate in the program, but also, as you point out, has a huge economic impact throughout the nation. And so for every dollar that's spent in SNAP, it generates up to $1.80 in economic activity. And that supports local jobs and local businesses. It supports local grocers. Some of these cuts that they're proposing with SNAP, we're very, very concerned what it's going to mean for rural grocers and for grocery stores in general, because SNAP is a huge support to lots of rural grocery stores. In some communities, there is just one grocery store, and, you know, SNAP benefits could cover 20% of the purchases that are taking place in that store or more. And grocery stores are on a very tight margin, and losing SNAP benefits could really cause them not to be able to survive. We have 42 million people in this country who participate in SNAP. And the problem isn't that we have 42 million people on SNAP. The problem is that we have 42 million people who live in poverty. And we have too many kids who are growing up in poverty and all the negative impacts that that has on their ability to thrive as they grow.
0: That was Crystal Fitzsimons, president of the Food Research and Action Center, speaking with Counterspin in November 2025. And that's it for Counterspin for this week. Counterspin is produced by FAIR, the National Media Watch group based in New York. 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I'm Janine Jackson. 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
6: You are listening to Making Contact. I'm Andrew Stelzer. Today we are bringing you a special episode. We're passing the torch, handing over the reins to our longtime friends and allies at Pacifica Radio. The focus on movements for social justice and grassroots activism is something Pacifica has done since their founding back in 1946, and Making Contact has partnered with many Pacifica reporters and stations over the years. To mark this moment, for this episode, we're taking the opportunity to look back at more than 30 years of Making Contact and the important voices and perspectives we strive to bring to the airwaves, And to help us navigate the past and present, we are joined by author and media critic Norman Solomon. Norman is the executive director of the Institute for Public Accuracy, and he's one of the co-founders of Making Contact. Norman, great to have you on as always. Welcome.
5: Thanks a lot, Andrew.
6: So today we're going to hear a few clips of Making Contact episodes throughout the years, and in particular shows that were framed in relation to the current political power holders in the United States at that time. Let's start with a special series that you actually helped produce back in 1999. We're going to hear your voice. This was during the protests against the WTO, the World Trade Organization's meeting, the so-called Battle in Seattle. It was really a breakout moment for the so-called alternative media because entities like Making Contact had already been covering issues and activism that mass media had more or less no idea about. And those social movements were suddenly in the spotlight. So let's take a quick listen to a few clips from the 1999 Making Contact series titled World Trade Watch.
7: In Seattle, I'm Philip Babich with these news headlines. The air tastes of pepper spray, eyes are stinging from tear gas, the drone of helicopters overhead has become background noise. In the core business district, authorities have clamped down hard, lining street after street with police suited up in riot gear, and soldiers from the National Guard wearing camouflage combat fatigues. Rows of hulking figures wearing black armor, helmets and gas masks are brandishing heavy batons. Welcome to downtown Seattle.
8: President Clinton addressed the World Trade Organization and told delegates that opening foreign markets would lead to a more peaceful world.
9: The world is a better place than it would have been had we not had the last 50 years of increasing economic cooperation for trade and investment. The world of the future will be a safer place if we continue to work together in a rule-based system.
8: Joining us in the studio now is Deborah Toler, a specialist in global political economy and an analyst for World Trade Watch Radio throughout this week.
10: Deborah, we have heard the Clinton administration throughout the week begin to adopt some of the rhetoric of protecting labor standards, environmental rights. Do you think that this is an attempt at co-optation, or do you think that this is really a measure of how much the protesters and the opposition has begun to move the agenda in the debate?
11: Well, I think that the protesters have moved the debate to the extent that they feel like they have to do some kind of, make an attempt at co-optation, whereas before they didn't feel like they even had to do that. And my understanding, although I haven't been able to confirm this, and I want to emphasize that, but my understanding is that a number of major environmental groups and others have already, you know, they held meetings with President Clinton yesterday. They didn't reach any agreements on anything because, as he typically does, he didn't offer anything. But the attempts are already on the table.
6: So, Norman, that WTO protest era that arose during the two terms of President Bill Clinton, it was the rise of the neoliberal, and Clinton was in some ways the most conservative Democrat to occupy the White House in the modern era. Can you talk about what you saw Making Contact's role as in those days? How were you positioning yourself in relation to the dominant political powers and also in relation to what we called at that time mainstream media? What was the hole you were trying to fill?
5: Making Contact was running very parallel to the upsurge of organizing. And as an independent media outlet, we really saw ourselves, and I think for decades later, Making Contact has continued to see itself as an amplifier, as a voice, and a catalyst for people to not just take what's handed down, but to organize, to say, we have a vision, we have understanding, we keep learning. And we're not going to be passive and just be force-fed the messaging from the dominant political forces or, for that matter, the corporate media. And as it happened, the 1990s was a real time of transition in both directions. The, as you mentioned, the more neoliberal model, the idea coming down not through rhetoric so much as through practice, that deregulation was the way to go, that in the words of Bill Clinton, the era of big government is over, although there was always an asterisk, Pentagon prisons and so forth. They wanted those to get bigger, not smaller. But meanwhile, countering all that was, as usual, grassroots organizing and also the growth of media, including really the beginning of the internet. So people were looking at different ways to do basically the same thing, which was to challenge corporate power, to challenge militarism, and to say that there are human rights that are much broader than conventionally defined: healthcare, education, housing, all sorts of ways that people have a right to equality rather than what turned out to be the beginning of vast income inequality and further democratization.
6: And what about seeing the activists that you had been covering all of a sudden on the covers of newspapers around the country? And as I understand it, I wasn't there, but mainstream media calling you and your colleagues up saying, can you come on? Can you help us make sense of this? What did that feel like in those moments? Did it feel like there was a big change coming? This was the beginning of we're finally getting the attention. These issues are, things are finally going to change. How did you perceive that shift at the moment?
5: Well, as it often is the case, the activists who make it happen are talked about much more than heard from. And whether we're talking 1999 or 2026, just think about right now, democratic socialists are talked about a lot because we're winning more and more elections. We're talked about, but not heard from very much. And to the extent that activists were heard from at the time of the WTO protests in Seattle and immediately afterward, I think there was a disconnect that the mainstream journalists were trying to somehow bridge, because it seemed to them, since the media radar is pointed so high, not at the grassroots, that this was coming just like a bolt from the blue. How did this happen? It was an overnight success for movements that had been building for years and years, in some senses, decades and decades. How much the analysis came through is hard to say. I mean, some of the reasons did filter through the mainstream media, but to a large extent, there was a big mystification.
6: Okay, so after Bill Clinton came George W. Bush. And of course, less than a year into Bush's first term was September 11th, 2001, which quickly led to some of the longest wars in U.S. history. We're talking about Afghanistan and Iraq. Let's hear a clip from a 2002 episode produced by longtime Making Contact correspondent Reese Ehrlich. He was on the ground in Iraq.
12: We visited the Al-Mansour Pediatric Hospital in Baghdad, and while there, we talked with Dr. Saad Hassani, who's the chief resident in the pediatric wards, and he told us about the conditions facing the children with cancer and leukemia in Baghdad.
13: Here we can see a lot of rare malignant disorders in children, and even the age group is different. Here we have babies of 6 months age and even 3 or 4 months age. If there is a missing of one or two items, this will drop the prognosis dramatically. The United States supplied Iraq previously with this material, but from time to time it is missing for 1 month or 2 months, and then they supply it again. That's the way the United States fight Iraqi people or children. That's the way they kill these children.
6: Norman, the 8 years of George W. Bush resulted in so much death in the Middle East, Iraqis, Afghanis, U.S., and other allies, soldiers, contractors. It's also when we got the Patriot Act and what ended up being a more or less permanent security state. We lost civil liberties, saw the expansion of executive power. And because of the 2001 attacks, dissent was branded as unpatriotic and dangerous. Now, the U.S. is far from the first or only country to be consumed by that dynamic. It's often in a government's interest to try and silence criticism. So I'd like to hear your thoughts on what role media should play in those moments, and what role Making Contact, Pacifica Radio, and other progressive media entities did play during those years under George W. Bush.
5: I'm glad you mentioned Reese Ehrlich, because he was an extraordinary foreign correspondent based in Oakland, California, and he filled a gap as best he could, which was appreciable, between independent progressive media and the mainstream. He was able to report for both. He did that for Making Contact. I was lucky to be with him on that trip to Iraq in September of 2002, and we saw the effect of sanctions in a cancer hospital in Baghdad, where children were literally dying because of the Clinton administration's and then the Bush administration's sanctions on Iraq. This was about, 6 months or so before the invasion. And I think the role of independent media was to, unfortunately, be the Cassandra before the invasion, before March of 2003, to warn of the dire consequences and the lies that the impending war was really based on. And then afterwards was the increased militarization, not only of the economy, but also, you might say, of consciousness. One notable thing, and I think it's an index of the role of media, that after September 11th, 2001, there were several weeks of agenda building for attacking Afghanistan. And before that attack took place in October of 2001, the polling showed, according to Gallup, that 90% of the public supported attacking Afghanistan. Only 5% were opposed. Well, that's Soviet Union kind of statistics for the effectiveness of a propaganda system. When we keep in mind that none of the 19 hijackers on 9/11 were Afghans themselves, it really is stunning that there would be that kind of near consensus among the population. And yet it's a testament to the kind of media coverage that really was off the charts after 9/11 and really continued for many years.
4: 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That's also where you can find hundreds of archival episodes exploring decades of activism and global struggles for social justice. Okay, now back to the show.
6: We are back with Norman Solomon, and now let's talk about the Obama years. Barack Obama's election itself was seen by many as a step forward in the long struggle for social and racial justice. But regardless of your stance on whether that was actual progress, many of Obama's policies were out of step with those movements. So let's hear a quick clip from a 2010 Making Contact piece by reporter Patrick Burke. The story featured garment workers in Los Angeles who were caught up in an immigration enforcement raid on a factory run by the American Apparel Company.
14: Outside

0: Meanwhile, her landlord's deadline for eviction has already passed.
1: And the situation is that none of the five adults who live here have been able to find work, except for my brother, who still works for American Apparel. And we don't have the money to pay the rent.
0: American Apparel's main factory is a complex of giant warehouse buildings in downtown LA. Over the years, American Apparel's CEO, Dov Charney, has been a vocal supporter of undocumented immigrants. The company funds an advocacy campaign called Legalize LA, spreading pro-amnesty messages through billboards, t-shirts, and newspaper ads. But the production team on the floor today is only about three-quarters of what it was before September 2009, when Immigration and Customs Enforcement, or ICE, forced the resignation or termination of about 1,600 undocumented workers. Roberto Suro is a professor at the Annenberg School for Communication and Journalism at USC.
2: You know, there's an interesting symbolism in the fact that this was aimed at a company that was very visibly part of the immigration debate and very visibly positioned itself in favor of immigration reform. I certainly don't know how the decision was made to pick this firm as the target, either of the initial investigation or then to be kind of the poster child for the new Obama policy.
3: Norman, one of Obama's nicknames eventually came to be Deporter-in-Chief, but it took a while to really sink in for many of his supporters that this politician, who used much of the same language as they did, wasn't incorporating so many of their actual values into policy. I think maybe it was disorienting because the power structure seemed to be closer, within reach. You had activists who rose up into important positions, people like Van Jones, although his time in the White House was very short-lived. But when a former community organizer is occupying the White House, it has to demand, I imagine, a different orientation for activists and for media. So how should and how did that positioning change during Obama's time in office?
4: Of course, there was a lot of enthusiasm for the election of Barack Obama, a great change after 8 years of George W. Bush, and of course, the symbolism of first African-American president. As time went on, though, I think disaffection set in, and to a large extent, justifiably, there was a poster that had a picture of Martin Luther King and Barack Obama, and under the King part of the poster would say, "I have a dream," and underneath the Obama part of the poster, "I have a drone." Really, Obama escalated the war in Afghanistan. He tripled the number of troops there early on in his presidency. He came into the White House declaring point blank, as he said, "We need to look forward, not backward," in response to the question of should there be any prosecution of the torturers and the administrators who authorized torture under the Bush administration. And basically, Obama, in that sense, embraced the reconciliation part of truth and reconciliation, but skipped the truth part. There was also very much the class issue. Obama really didn't fight for the working class. He was very oriented towards making nice to Wall Street. And this actually was a precursor for the Trump triumph in 2016, because Obama bailed out the banks soon after he came into office. There was the terrible economic situation in January 2009. And Obama made the banks whole, as the saying goes, while millions of Americans had their houses, figuratively speaking, underwater. And Obama did not bail them out. Then add to that Hillary Clinton, who was a war hawk, being Secretary of State. And then she became, as we know, the presidential nominee of the party in 2016. All this set the stage, unfortunately, for what we're still dealing with, which is a neoliberal, militaristic Democratic Party on the whole, although that is beginning, we think, to change. On the other hand, a really big surge by some of the most vile right-wing and now neo

0: fascist aspects of the Republican Party.
1: After Obama, and some say a direct reaction to Obama, we found ourselves working in the time of Donald Trump as president. One of the roles Making Contact played during Donald Trump's first and now second term was not just documenting resistance in the Trump era, but giving our listeners context, understanding how we got to the point where someone like that could be elected, and was putting into place policies like the so-called Muslim ban, and of course installing a Supreme Court that would go on to overturn Roe versus Wade, take away women's right to choose abortion, and many other policies. Here's a clip from an interview we did with author Elie Mistal about how the path was laid well before Trump's election in 2016.
2: This didn't just start with Trump. Republicans have been seating the Supreme Court with extremists for at least the past 50 years. This is the time of consequences, of allowing those legal arsonists in nice clothes to get control of the third branch of government. Republicans have been on this game for 40, 50 years, and Democrats have been on the game of like, well, we just need good, strong institutional justices, not understanding that there was a whole revolution happening right under their noses, orchestrated by Republicans, orchestrated by the Federalist Society, to turn the Supreme Court into what it has now become, which is an institution wholly incapable of holding Donald Trump and the executive accountable for anything.
1: Norman, keeping track of Donald Trump's ever-changing policies, along with his false, offensive, and otherwise outrageous statements, is pretty much impossible to begin with. And it also can be distracting from what's important. What have you learned about media best practices under Trump? How do you cover a person in power like that?
0: Well, covering a person like Donald Trump means great difficulty. Context really is crucial, and what's underneath is fundamentally corporate power and the militarism that is intertwined with it, and systemic injustice. And so the context has to be what is happening to people's lives as a result of policy. And I think that at any time, that's a shortcoming generally of mass media, in that there's policy, and then there may be occasional human interest stories, but they're not woven together to cause and effect. Why is there so much income inequality? Why are so many people facing the question of how do they pay their rent or put food on the table, et cetera, et cetera? And when policy can be joined with the dire results of the policy, then we've got journalism going. That has not been generally the mass media MO. It has been what Making Contact has been about. It's really independent media that digs under the surface, not just chasing the daily news, but being really an investigative magazine on the air.
1: We did receive a brief four-year reprieve, a pause in Donald Trump's term. Joe Biden was elected, and the world seemed to breathe a sigh of relief, at least momentarily. But of course, for many parts of the world, one in particular, Biden's term in office has been a disaster. And I'm talking about Palestinians living in Gaza. Let's listen to a clip of correspondent Rami Almagari, one of our reporters who lives in Gaza. This is a piece narrated by Making Contact producer Lucy Kang.
3: Rami's family was on a crowded stretch south of Gaza City when the army opened fire.
4: Israeli tanks bombarded the convoy of people displacing to the southern region of the Gaza Strip, and the car was there. The Israeli tanks hit the cars. One of the shells hit the car of their uncle, and their uncle was fatally injured and killed, while my children and their mother were saved. My little children, boy and girl, 3 years and 5 years old, were miraculously survived from that strike.
3: Since October, Israel had been forcing Palestinians south into Rafah, which they told people was a safe zone. But then in the spring, they started threatening a ground invasion. And President Biden said if the army crossed that border, he would withhold some military shipments to Israel. But when the Israeli army invaded the city in May, U.S. military support for Israel didn't change. So Palestinians were pushed north again.
1: You recently published a book titled The Blue Road to Trump Hell, How Corporate Democrats Paved the Way for Autocracy. And it contains a bunch of your articles and essays from the past decade. Many of those pieces center on the Democratic Party's resistance to open up their ranks to progressive ideas. Many of them center on them keeping Bernie Sanders from winning the Democratic primary. And overall, the message seems to be the Democrats are not listening to their voters, to the grassroots, and they will continue to lose as long as this is the case. Palestine seems like a great example of this, no?
0: Absolutely. What is so key, whether we're talking about activism or journalism, is to have a single standard of human rights. If it's wrong for Russia to bomb civilians in Ukraine, then it's wrong for Israel to bomb civilians in Gaza. People have a moral sense, no matter how they might express it. We might or may not agree with it, but people are dissuaded from voting for a presidential candidate who doesn't seem to have a consistent or real moral compass. Mass media simply in the United States have a tremendous problem with having a single standard on human rights and war in general. The window on the world is painted red, white, and blue, and the distortion from our window on the world, therefore, is extreme. Making contact in other independent media outlets do have a single standard of human rights, and that's what activism is all about. So in a sense, activist media is simply saying that we don't trim our sails to how the wind is blowing from powerful people.
1: Norman Solomon is the executive director of the Institute for Public Accuracy. He's also one of the co-founders of Making Contact. Norman, thanks so much for joining us. As always, do you have any last words about this passing of the torch to Pacifica Radio more than 30 years after you helped create this show?
0: Well, Andrew, I'd put it this way. An independent media outlet that's been vibrant for so long, passing the torch to another independent media outlet that's been vibrant for so long, is just wonderful. And we need to keep the fires burning.
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0: Welcome to Between the Lines, presenting news and analysis of critical issues affecting our communities, the nation, and the world. I'm Scott Harris. This week we present Jennifer Lowenstein, former Associate Director of Middle Eastern Studies at the University of Wisconsin-Madison, who examines the current state of Donald Trump's war in Iran, where the Islamic Republic has issued new demands. Branko Marcetic, a staff writer with Jacobin Magazine, who assesses the significance of progressive Democratic candidate primary victories this year and efforts to unify the party before the November election. And Joshua Rovner of the Sentencing Project, who talks about his group's opposition to court sentencing juvenile offenders to life without parole, advocating instead the total abolition of extreme sentences for youth. But first, we begin with a summary of some of the week's underreported news stories.
1: After the U.S. and Israel launched an unprovoked attack on Iran on February 28th, Iran shut down the Strait of Hormuz, blocking 20% of the world's oil tankers from making deliveries. Experts warned that oil prices could hit $150 or $200 a barrel within a few weeks. But nearly 5 months later, oil prices have scarcely surpassed $100 a barrel, even as countries around the world have been forced to dip into their oil reserves. Atlantic magazine recently offered an explanation that focuses on China. Before the war, China, the world's largest oil importer, was buying more barrels than the entire European continent, and almost twice as much as the second largest importer, the U.S. Then, weeks after the conflict broke out, Beijing dramatically reduced its oil purchases by half the amount of pre-war levels. That appears to be the reason why global oil prices haven't risen as much as predicted. The Atlantic suggested that China propped up foreign economies to protect its manufacturing base. China's economy relies on exporting huge amounts of cheap goods globally. If its biggest customers across Europe and Asia suddenly experienced a recession, China could lose half its export market, damaging its economy. Providing an energy lifeline to the rest of the world might have been a necessary step to keep its own economy afloat. After decades of drought, climate change has brought extreme rains and recharged water reservoirs in Africa's Sahel region, a semi-arid strip below the Sahara Desert. For the first time in many years, farmers in the Sahel have sufficient water to irrigate crops and plant trees. According to the Yale E360 Digest, water tables in the region have risen 13 feet, and Lake Chad, one of Africa's largest bodies of water that had been receding, is now recovering. Although intense rains are now replenishing aquifers and reservoirs, destructive floods have led to many civilian deaths. As underground water reserves stabilize, scientists anticipate an expansion of irrigation projects and a renaissance in agriculture and food crop production growth. But Sahel's rains will continue to be erratic in the foreseeable future. Most immediately, climatologists are predicting that this year's strong El Niño event could deliver drought in the eastern Sahel, but abundant rains and more floods further west. While the nation is focused on key federal House and Senate elections this November, Democrats are up.
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Hello and welcome back. This is Tales Vinyl Tells. I'm Brian. How are you doing? Well, I hope you like this show today, and I do hope you'll stay for the whole show. It's going to be another good one, I hope. Can you believe it's already episode 6 of Tales Vinyl Tells? Well, today we've got music from John Mark and Johnny Almond. They are Mark Almond, Shuggy Otis, The Birds, and we've got another installment of Tales Brian Tells. So I hope we're going to stir up some memories for you today, maybe even make some new ones. So maybe you're going to hear a song and the hair on your arm is going to raise up, you know, like a case of the, I don't know if they call it the willies or the woolies or something like that, but, you know, goosebumps. And maybe you'll be able to say, I remember the first time I heard that song. It was my first time to, and you'll be able to fill in the blank. So let's get with it. Let's hear our first tale for that Vinyl Tells. It's the Boss here on Tales Vinyl Tells.

Hello again, and thanks for tuning in to Tales Vinyl Tells. Whether this is your first time to hear the podcast, or hopefully you're a returning fan of the album rock of the late 60s and 70s, here on Tales Vinyl Tells, I say welcome. Well, we started this podcast off today with Springsteen from 1973 and The Wild, The Innocent, and the East Street Shuffle LP with Rosalita, Come Out Tonight. Bruce said in the lyrics, "You're my stone desire." Well, she must have really been a lot of fun there in Asbury Park, New Jersey. Now, does that song bring up a memory for you? Well, it sure does for me. I was living in Virginia Beach at the time and listening to an FM radio station playing The Boss, and I flipped out on this particular tune. I just thought it just had so much good stuff in it, and it just really built my energy up. The station, as I recall, was WMYK in Moyock, North Carolina. It's now simulcast with a station in Virginia Beach, but they were playing album rock, southern rock, and, you know, people like David Crosby and Graham Nash, who are going to come up later in this hour of Tales Vinyl Tells. They're not going to be here in person, but they're going to be off of LP. All right, I want to thank you for your feedback by mail as well as in person, and I've heard from my friends Kim and Vince near Nashville, Danny in the San Francisco Bay Area. I do have a story about the Bay Area and some fireworks at the Oakland Coliseum coming up in this hour. And my friends Jim and Jennifer in Knoxville, Tennessee, said that they were waiting to play episode 5 till Saturday night for what they called, quote, I do quote, an entertaining evening, end of quote. Cool, man. Yeah, cool. That's what I want to hear. Hey, do you have a story? Maybe some comments, memories, favorite album, favorite song, favorite artist. I'd love to hear from you. And the emails are coming in. Thank you. I've decided to start something here. I really want people to hear this music. Because this is just stuff that... it's just good stuff. I have sent so many messages out to people to encourage them to listen to Tales Vinyl Tells that I've decided that we're going to start a Tales Vinyl Tells album club. Now, what this means is that if you will email me at talesvinyltells@gmail.com, that's talesvinyltells@gmail.com, include the word, subject, or in the message, join, we're going to put you on an email list to be notified when there's a new episode up and ready for you. Now, we will not, I promise, we will not solicit, share, or sell your information. Now, I hope you're going to stay here with me for the next hour or so as we discover more stories that songwriters and artists wanted to tell. These are the tales Vinyl Tells, and many of these tunes we'll play come off the LP, so you're going to hear, they may be scratchy, they may stick, they may skip. We try to work that out previously, you know, but some come off a CD too, so hopefully they'll bring back some memories from your youth, or maybe even your parents' youth. I suppose probably even your grandparents' youth, but it is a kind of music therapy for a lot of us. And I suggest you play it at a good volume level, whatever that means, maybe through a Bluetooth speaker, a boombox, or stereo, or even headphones or earbuds. And my hopes are that you'll indulge in all of these podcasts so far and in the future, and enjoy them in whatever state of mind you're in. These are the stories that long-playing albums convey. These are the tales vinyl tells. And here are Johnny Almond and John Mark, better known as Mark Almond, with One Way Sunday on Tales Vinyl Tells.

From the website OnTheFlipSideMusic.com, it's stated that at the age of 17, Shuggy Otis wrote Strawberry Letter 23 as a way to describe his romantic feelings for his girlfriend. Though the lyrics commonly refer to Strawberry Letter 22, Shuggy Otis explains that the song is about a love letter. The guy and the girl had written each other 22 love letters, and the 23rd one he writes is a song. Strawberry Letter 23 is a psychedelic transcendence into bliss. Someone said that. The lyrics, which are really interesting, you might want to look them up, paint a vivid, colorful imagery about the innocence of love, and the heavenly harmonies swirl magically with the funky bass beats and hypnotic chimes. But the real showstopper is Lee Ritenour. His extensive, trippy, progressive rock-layered guitar solo towards the end. And we're going to have more about Lee Ritenour in another podcast, because he was very instrumental in doing such albums as A Twist of Jobim, Antonio Carlos Jobim's music, A Twist of Marley, doing Bob Marley's, some of his songs, and also A Twist of Motown with some dynamite studio musicians and names and voices you have heard, and songs that you have heard too. The Jobim twist is just outrageously good. We've used some of the instrumentals in our music beds on previous episodes. So that was actually Shuggy Otis with the Brothers Johnson. I kind of mixed them in there with Strawberry Letter 23. Shuggy Otis's father was Johnny Otis, who, as mentioned in Wikipedia, was an American singer, musician, composer, arranger, band leader, talent scout, disc jockey, record producer, television show host, artist, author, journalist, minister, and impresario, who discovered numerous artists early in their careers who went on to become highly successful in their own right, including Little Lester Phillips, the great Etta James, Big Mama Thornton, Johnny Ace, Jackie Wilson, Little Willie John, Hank Ballard, and the Robins, who eventually changed their name to The Coasters, among many others. And Johnny Otis has been called the godfather of rhythm and blues. And let's see, Mark Almond, One Way Sunday, came from the sweet Journey Through New England off of Mark Almond 2. Some people called that the Purple Album, and the band dedicated that LP to the people of Marin County, which is on the other side of the Golden Gate Bridge and San Francisco. And right now, while we're in Marin County, I'm saying hello and welcome to Lori and Joe up in San Rafael in Marin County. Danny is in Daly City, just outside of San Francisco. Got a Beatles tune coming up for you in just a little bit. And hello to my friend Vicky in Bristol, United Kingdom. Taking a listen to Tales, Vinyl Tells. So, that's what you got. Hope you're enjoying it so far. Let's get back to the music on Tales, Vinyl Tells with Derek and Eric and Dwayne and the Dominoes.

David Crosby and Graham Nash taking us back to the Wind on the Water LP, 1975. Backed up by a group called The Section. I guess they're kind of parallel to the Swampers and Muscle Shoals, being the house band at Rick Hall's Muscle Shoals recording studio, and Steve Cropper and Duck Dunn out in Memphis at the Stax Studios, and the Funk Brothers in Motown, and the house band in Los Angeles being the Wrecking Crew. So The Section is a group that includes Danny Korchmar, also known as Cooch, Russ Kunkel, Craig Durgy, but Leland Sklar, who is also in the band, was not on this particular tune. But they are cool, they are progressive, and they've got a couple of very, very nice albums out, The Section. So Jackson Browne's string specialist, David Lindley, was also on Take the Money and Run. He plays guitars, slide, and fiddle all over the LP. And the Section has been backing up people like Linda Ronstadt, James Taylor, Carole King, so many others, and a sample of their talents we're going to have for you in just a moment. And then before that, Derek, Eric, Dwayne Allman, and the Dominoes, really a super group in their own right. Tracked first with a great one from Layla and Other Love Songs. It was Bell Bottom Blues. I think that's simply one of the best LPs of all time, in my humble opinion. It is versatility and originality, and it's at its zenith, at its highest point. So, Crosby and Nash. Wow. What a group. How about some with stills, okay? CSN from their first album, 1969, on Tales Vinyl Tells.

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Now, let's get back to Tales Vinyl Tells. So the Beatles, with a little stereo enhancement in Love Me Do, and the section with Cooch and Kunkel and Dirge, David Lindley. That is Thing What Is, the section. All right, we've got our new segment now on Tales Vinyl Tells. It's Tales Brian Tells. So I'm going to tell you a story. It is based on real events. It's the realest I can imagine in my memory, but I am patching memories together. So let's go back to the early 2000s. Not going too far back, but the early 2000s. Do you remember Y2K? Well, in the early 2000s, I hastily moved to the San Francisco Bay Area, Oakland in particular, in the East Bay. And details and reasons for my moving are just typical of why I had my records custodied by my friend David a few years earlier. At that time, and still today, I plead temporary insanity or just plain bad judgment. But anyway, my friend who lived in Oakland and I went to many Oakland A's baseball games, the Athletics, with just a great history of baseball greatness as well as poorness. I was there when Miguel Tejada was on a hot streak of 1,152 consecutive games played. He's also a six-time All-Star, two-time Silver Slugger Award winner. And in 2002, he won the American League Most Valuable Player Award and was the 2005 All-Star Game MVP. So I also watched Johnny Damon, Barry Zito, Tim Hudson, Eric Chavez, Jason Giambi and his brother Jeremy, and the whole Oakland Athletics squad play the game that became the book in the movie Moneyball, written by Michael Lewis. And the movie featured Brad Pitt and Jonah Hill. It was about a winning strategy of numbers without the star players. Now, the A's had quite a few amazing years while I watched them, and they were so close a few times to go to the World Series as the late 80s Athletics did. Then they had Bob Welch, Carney Lansford. Am I ringing some bells there? Dave Stewart, Jose Canseco with an asterisk, Mark McGuire, Dennis Eckersley, Reggie Jackson, and the incredible Ricky Henderson, considered by some to be the greatest.

Davis leadoff hitter of all time. Yes, the Athletics have a very colorful history, and some credit has to go to the lifestyle in the San Francisco Bay Area. Well, here's the event. On certain nights, thinking that it was an infrequent Friday night home game, we'd be fired up, feeling good, whether the A's won or lost. And at the end of the game, they'd have a ridiculously ginormous fireworks display. Wow! It was always one of the best in my recent memory. So, picture this. The game's over. People are shuffling around, getting ready. They're visiting and they're partying throughout all the stands of the Oakland Coliseum. Suddenly, they settle into their seats. A short time passes. The lights go down in the city. The moon shines on the bay. The crowd goes wild. The smell of the bay is in the air. It's not always a good smell, but it's in the air. Or, maybe it's the Bay Area Transit. I don't know. But maybe it's something else like burning weed. Then the crowd quiets. And one of the Bay Area's most favorite bands plays. It's Journey.

We're telling the tales vinyl tells. Thank you for your ears today, and I hope your spirits may have been elevated a little bit too. I'm enjoying sharing my LPs with you, and there's still quite a lot more that got great cuts, and they'll come your way on upcoming Tales Vinyl Tells. And thanks for joining us today. Join the Tales Vinyl Tells Album Club so you won't miss another episode, and save me time from sending all those private messages out. 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So we're going to close today's podcast with another one from David Crosby in his early days, 1966, along with Jim McGuinn, Gene Clark, and Chris Hillman, better known as the Byrds. This quote from Wikipedia: 8 Miles High is a song written by Gene Clark, Jim McGuinn, also known as Roger McGuinn, and David Crosby. It was first released as a single on March 14, 1966, musically influenced by Ravi Shankar and John Coltrane. The song was influential in developing the musical styles of psychedelic rock, raga rock, and psychedelic pop. And accordingly, critics often cite 8 Miles High as being the first bona fide psychedelic rock song, as well as a classic of the counterculture era. All right, let's go. See you on the next one. Be good to each other, and please stay well.

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3: Welcome to the Ralph Nader Radio Hour. My name is Steve Scrovan, along with my co-host, David Feldman. How's it going, David?
4: Hello, Steve.
3: And our intrepid producer, Hannah Feldman. Hello, Hannah.
5: Hello, Steve.
3: And the man of the hour. Guess who that is? Ralph Nader. Hello, Ralph.
6: Hello, everybody.
3: With the midterm elections coming up and all signs pointing to a blue wave, unless, of course, Donald Trump invokes the Insurrection Act to stop the elections, the question becomes, what will we, the people, win if the Democrats win in November? What is their agenda? What do they stand for? Will it be a progressive economic plan or the same old neoliberal policies that got us into this mess in the first place? That's the topic of today's program. Our two guests today have some concrete proposals for America's economic future. First up, we welcome back to the program Professor Robert Reich, Emeritus Professor for Public Policy at UC Berkeley, who has served in three national administrations, including as Secretary of Labor under President Bill Clinton. A few weeks ago, we read excerpts from his 10-point plan. Today, he's here to help us flesh it all out. Our second guest also has a plan. Derek Shearer was a senior policy advisor to Bill Clinton during the 1992 presidential campaign. He helped write the campaign's economic program, Putting People First. Last year, he co-authored A Bold Economic Program for America, which responds to the Trump administration's economic policies and the resulting harm to average Americans. We'll speak to Derek Shearer about the details of his bold program and how it addresses the underlying problems with our economy. As always, somewhere in the middle, we'll check in with our intrepid corporate crime reporter, Russell Mokyber. But first, let's find out how to make America affordable again. David?
4: Robert Reich is Emeritus Professor of Public Policy at UC Berkeley. He has served in three national administrations, including as Secretary of Labor under President Bill Clinton. Mr. Reich has written 18 books, including The System, Who Rigged It and How We Fixed It, Super Capitalism, and Coming Up Short, A Memoir of My America. He is co-founder of Inequality Media, co-founder of the Economic Policy Institute, and co-founding editor of the American Prospect. Welcome back to the Ralph Nader Radio Hour, Robert Reich.
7: Well, thank you very much, Dave. And I'm so delighted to be here. And Ralph, you are and have always been one of my heroes, and I'm delighted to talk to you. I just wanted to amend David's kind introduction by saying that on the end of August, I don't know when you're going to air this, but at the end of August, my memoir comes out in paperback. It's called Coming Up Short.
6: Yes, and it'll be quite a memoir because you have a long history of interacting, especially with Democratic Party and the role that you had as Secretary of Labor, where you believe you were pretty much sidelined by Clinton and Bob Rubin and other corporatists in the administration, Secretary of the Treasury Rubin. So we look forward to your paperback version, Coming Up Short.
7: Coming up short. And I also am very short.
6: I know. I wanted you to say that. I remember once we shared a platform with a business audience, and it was very skeptical of your role at the Federal Trade Commission with Mike Perchuk, who was the chairman at the time. And you made the point that, you know, regulation is good for competition, it's good for efficiency, it's good for consumers. And then you looked out at the audience and you said, do I look like big government?
7: Yes, I've used that? I've used that several times, and it does tend to get a laugh from people who are sympathetic. But I think that these days, corporate America is even more dug in than it was then in the Federal Trade Commission days in the 1980s.
6: For sure. As I tried to point out in my recent response to the Powell Memorandum of 1971, chronicling the intensification, deep and broad, of corporate control over our country. In December, you put out a pledge for Democrats to make America affordable again, and you directed it not just to the public, but also to the Democratic Party leadership. And a couple of weeks ago, we asked, what was their response? After all, you know, you've written books, best-selling. You have a huge media following, former Secretary of Labor, former Director of Common Cause, and you answered very briefly. You said, no, none, nada. So you put it out again in July and probably haven't had any response yet. How do you account for the lack of response by people like Jeffries, the Democratic National Committee, the DCCC? How do you explain that?
7: Well, in fairness, I really am not a major figure, a political figure. There's no reason for them to respond. And secondly, there's no Democratic Party. I mean, it's not as if there's somebody who represents the Democratic Party. I mean, Chuck Schumer and Jeffries, yes, to some extent, but they have their own particular interests and their own concerns and their own, you know, they're just kind of, there is no Democratic Party spokesperson as such. So even if I were a major political participant, even if I were somebody who would expect a response, I'm not sure, Ralph, that there would be a Democratic response. But that's beside the point. I think the real point is that Democrats have an opportunity now to talk to the working class about, and not just the working class, the middle class too, about prices, about affordability in ways that are terribly important and meaningful and that really could get prices down or at least stop the onslaught of inflation, and also that are very, very consistent with what we believe as Democrats, as progressives, as people who want to see the nation move back toward its pursuit of social justice.
6: What our experience in Washington is that the Democratic leaders like Jeffries and Schumer are not interested in a comprehensive contract for the American people, or as you put it, pledge to the American people. Partly, they don't like mandates. They want to win the election on Wall Street's terms, with minimum issues being focused on affordability at the present time is their big word, and not to disrupt the military-industrial complex, because they know the Democrats have voted with the Republicans again and again, year after year, for more money for the military budget than the generals have asked for. Just to be specific, can you go through your 10 reforms, which you call a pledge to make America affordable again? Go through the bold type. It's not going to bore you, listeners, because you'll see how relevant it is to where people live, work, and raise their families. Go through the 10, and then we'll discuss the impact that it should have.
7: Okay, I'll try to make it very, I'll do a dramatic reading. I'll try to make it very exciting. Number one, we eliminate Trump's across-the-board tariffs because they're import taxes. They're raising the prices of just about everything American consumers buy. Number two, we'll get energy prices down by ending Trump's war in Iran and shifting to renewable sources of energy. I mean, this is what we're seeing now is absurd. Trump's war has increased gas prices across the country by at least $1 a gallon. It's accomplished nothing but give Iran bargaining leverage to close the strait, which was open before the war. Number three, we'll bust up monopolies. I mean, another big major source of high prices is monopolies, especially in high tech and healthcare and food and finance. And so it's very important to vigorously enforce antitrust, anti-monopoly laws, so corporations don't have the power to raise prices. Number four, a fight for stronger unions. I mean, the thing is, Ralph, workers need more bargaining power in order to get higher wages. And part of the big answer here is stronger unions. Number five, raise the national minimum wage to at least $20 an hour. Nobody who works full-time should be in poverty. So raise it even higher for employees of big corporations that pay their top executives more than 200 times the typical worker. Number six, make housing more affordable. And one way to do that is stop private equity firms from buying up large tracts of housing and colluding on prices, which is what they're doing. Get rid of zoning laws that keep housing prices high and raise taxes on big corporations that drive up housing prices where they are located or have major facilities, and use the funds for more affordable housing. Number seven, cut healthcare costs by making Medicare available to everyone. Medicare for all. Just give everybody the option of buying into Medicare. It would bring healthcare costs down. Number eight, get working families help with child care and elder care. I mean, both of these, child care and elder care, are essential for working families, and they now pay a large portion of their income to provide care for family members. Number nine, give working families paid family leave. I mean, when I was in the administration, one thing we did was get 12 weeks of unpaid leave, and that's been useful but inadequate. It's just not enough. Every other advanced country provides paid leave. We're the richest country in the world. We should do it too. And finally, number 10, raise taxes on the wealthiest Americans to pay for all of this. Since Ronald Reagan, the rich have paid far lower taxes while accumulating a near record portion of total income and wealth in the country. It's only fair that they pay more so that the rest of America can afford what Americans actually need. And I'm specific about this. We raised the top marginal tax rate to 70%. That's what it was before Reagan, and also impose a 0.5% tax on wealth in excess of $100 million and eliminate a cap on income subject to Social Security taxes so that the ultra-rich are actually contributing to the maintenance of Social Security, which is otherwise in some danger. And Ralph, these 10 steps are crucial for making America affordable again. Every Democrat who's running for office should pledge to seek every one of these 10 things.
6: And I might say they're supported by more than liberal voters. They come in with very substantial support from conservative families who want the same thing for their children
7: and
6: their economic security.
7: Every single point I made on every 10 of these is supported by a majority of Americans.
6: Does this mean that you support the California initiative by the labor union SEIU to tax the super rich in California one time, a wealth tax, a one-time wealth tax, which Governor Newsom is strongly opposed to?
7: Well, I'm very much in favor of it because it's, first of all, California, like most states, in fact, like every state, has been suffering because of cuts in Medicaid, which is vitally important to working class and poor people in California and everywhere else. And those cuts in Medicaid, why was Medicaid cut? It was cut in order to help pay for big tax cuts for the wealthy by Donald Trump and his two tax cuts, his second tax cut, big tax cut. Most of the benefits went to very wealthy Americans. It's only fair. And you start in California, it should be national, but you start someplace and you start in California. We've got a lot of very, very, very wealthy billionaires in California. You know, this is a rounding error. They would hardly even see it. And the least they can do is help pay for the Medicaid costs that a lot of poor people in California now cannot bear because Medicaid costs are now, you know, they're just not available to a lot of people because of that huge tax cut to the wealthy.
6: You know, if you look at how undertaxed these super billionaires, Silicon Valley, people like Mark Zuckerberg and others over the years, this initiative by SEIU is just partial, very partial payback, a one-time wealth tax. How do you deal with the flight from California? They moved to Nevada or they moved to Florida, which is a problem afflicting wealth taxes beyond property taxes.
7: Well, the empirical evidence, and I just look at the evidence, Ralph. For example, Massachusetts raised its tax, its top tax on people, the very wealthiest in Massachusetts, people, the Chamber of Commerce in Massachusetts, the very wealthy said, you can't do this because we're going to lose wealthy people from Massachusetts. It never happened. In fact, there are more wealthy people in Massachusetts now than there were then. They're very high wealth, and Massachusetts got the benefits of that tax. Now, if you're asking me, should this be a national program? Should we have a wealth tax nationally? Of course we should. You can bet that the right, the apologists for wealth in this country, are going to say, oh, no, don't do that because wealthy people will leave the country. I mean, what they always do reflexively is say, if you do that, we'll leave. And I say in California the same thing I would say about a national wealth tax. If they want to leave, let them leave. But they're not going to leave because there are so many advantages to staying in California in terms of this is where a lot of the high-tech talent actually is. This is where the infrastructure for high-tech is already. The climate, as I talk to you, I'm looking at a beautiful day out here. You know, who wants to leave California? And if you are a billionaire and you are just so intent on leaving California because of this one very, very minor tax, then, frankly, goodbye.
6: Yeah. Well, some of them, like Elon Musk, they're going to go to the fascist state of Texas. But you're right, most of them want to stay where the talent is, the climate is. Where are you on the stock transaction tax? You know, for purposes of our listeners, people in New York, for example, pay about 8% when they go into a store, sales tax, state and New York City sales tax. But if someone is buying or selling $100 million of ExxonMobil stock, they don't pay anything. And so there's New York State is debating now ending the rebate of between $15 and $20 billion a year coming from a 0.1% sales tax just on stock transactions, not on bonds or derivatives. And believe it or not, since 1981, they had a deal with Wall Street where they rebate electronically every day, maybe $40, $50, $60 million a day. So there is a movement building up to keep the rebate, although Mandami has not come out either way on it, surprisingly enough. Where are you on a stock transaction tax? England has it, Japan has it, Kenya has it.
7: It's just logical. It's just logical. You know, I'm old enough to remember when this country was not based on finance, when we actually had industry, when most people and most of the economy was based on non-financial transactions. Well, these financial transactions don't build an economy anyway. So if there's a 0.1% tax on financial transactions, when you have a sales tax and you have other taxes that so many average working people are paying, well, it just makes absolute sense. It's just common sense.
6: Well, Bob, you know, I know people will say about your pledge, how's he going to pay for it? And you've just pointed out you're going to raise taxes on the undertax super rich and the giant corporations, half of whom, by the way, who made tens of billions of dollars in corporate profits last year in the U.S. paid no federal income tax whatsoever, according to a Washington progressive think tank. Let me ask you the question the critics may have, friendly critics, I may say. They say, all well and good, but how can you deal with this without dealing with the monstrous bloated military budget that Trump wants to add $500 billion more to, which is way over 50% of the entire federal government's operating expenditures. That doesn't include Medicare and Medicaid, operating expenditures. And how are you going to do this if hundreds of billions of taxpayer dollars float out of Washington every year on corporate welfare, subsidies, handouts, bailouts, you name it? What would be your answer?
7: We have to start somewhere. And these 10 items have a lot of political backing. A majority of Americans want them. A majority of Americans need them. Let's start with them. Now, in terms of paying for them, yes, let's first of all tax the people who are the wealthiest in America, who have never been as wealthy. I mean, we've never had billionaires before in this country. We've never had people who are taking home as much of the national income and wealth as we've had now in terms of the top. So let's start there. But of course, you know, it's absurd to have the military expenditures we now have, and also the degree of corporate welfare in terms of subsidies and tax breaks and special benefits for corporations. So that let's do that as well. It's not one or the other. I'm saying let's start with the lowest hanging fruit.
6: You know, here's an item I just happened to catch on NPR, which is completely ignored by the mass media and the independent media. While Trump is asking for another $100 billion here for the Iran war, billions for aid to the Israeli mass murder in Gaza, and $500 billion overall, he's just gone berserk. Listen to the fact. It's pretty stunning. On NPR, Senator Kaine from Virginia, who's quite reliable when he makes statements, he said the following relating to the Iran war, quote, a war that is a bad idea and it's illegal is by the very definition of it unaffordable. One item that I'm asking about, said Senator Kaine, is the reconciliation bill last year gave $153 billion extra dollars to the Pentagon over their appropriated level. And as of early July this month, he says, quote, $89 billion of that was still unobligated. If you need more money, why not go to the unspent money from last year first, rather than coming back to Congress and asking for another $70 billion, end quote, Senator Kaine from Virginia. I mean, that should be in the headlines.
7: Absolutely.
6: What's your reaction to that?
7: Senator Kaine is absolutely correct. If it's unobligated money already, it's just free-floating money, why don't you go there first before you even ask for any additional money? The military budget, and Ralph, you know this better than I do, but I'm going to say it anyway because maybe some people listening don't know this. If you're talking about fraud, waste, and abuse, if you're talking about bloat in government, the first place you look is the military budget, because nobody knows a lot of where that money goes. It is just going into the pockets of military contractors. There are no competitive bids. There's just so much corruption and so much self-dealing. I mean, that's where you really should go to cut back on fraud, waste, and abuse.
6: To bolster your argument, and I think 99% of the people would support this, the Pentagon has been in violation of federal law since 1992, requiring submitting an audited budget to the Congress, like every other department agency do. So yeah, they have an unaudited budget where we're told the Air Force doesn't even know where its spare parts are all over the world at over 100 bases. They don't know where anything is. Someone close to, in Congress to the Army officials in the Pentagon told me they don't even know where Army personnel are. It's a completely unaudited budget, which is illegal under federal law. And every Secretary of Defense has pledged, until Hegseth, to work for an audited budget, which they say is going to take 5 years and hundreds of millions of dollars paid to outside accounting firms. So it's much worse than even you described.
7: Well, it's worse even than you just described, Ralph, because we are using, or at least the excuse for this extra money, is a war that is being lost, a war that should never have been fought, a war that is driving up oil prices and gas prices and fertilizer prices and therefore food prices for Americans and for everybody around the world, a war that is actually spreading right now, even as we talk, to Yemen and Saudi Arabia and throughout the Middle East, a war that is a war of choice that Donald Trump started and never explained to the American people why he started it, and he never explained to the American people what his exit strategy is going to be. So you've got this absurd use of taxpayer money, and he just keeps on asking for more and more and more. I mean, it is the responsibility of Congress, and I think a lot of Republicans in Congress are now coming around to saying this, to say, no, we are not going to allow this. In fact, we are not going to even justify this war, and we're going to vote against it if we ever get the War Powers Resolution our back. I mean, again, Ralph, we're not talking about something that is just progressives talking. You know, I talk a lot to people in red states, people who are supporting Trumpers who call themselves MAGA. And when I talk about the war, their eyes roll. And they say, this should never be. This should never have been. We are against it. We've been against it from the beginning.
6: It's important, Bob, to note that things are so bad in Washington that it's hard to avoid understatement. Almost everything we say is understated as to what's going on. And with Trump, it's only going to get worse, more violent, much worse domestically and abroad. And he's in the process of stealing the election. If Jeffries and Schumer can start using his false assertion of stealing the election from the Republicans, he's busily violating Constitution, federal statutes, stealing the election. That affects everything we believe in and propose.
7: Exactly. I am a believer, though, Ralph, in the common sense of the American people. Now, if that makes me naive, if that makes me gullible, so be it. But I think at the end of the line, kind of at the bottom line here, is that the American people will make a decision starting with the midterm elections coming up in just, I think, what, 96 days, something like that. And those elections are going to be critical in terms of trying to constrain Trump and the people, the sycophants and lapdogs behind him, and Hegseth and Robert F. Kennedy Jr., and all these people who are ripping the social contract to shreds. And I think that the one way that, and this brings us back to my pledge, my affordability pledge for Democrats, I think one way the Democrats can be sure to get the House back and maybe even possibly the Senate in 96, 97 days, is to pledge to make America affordable again and using these 10 particular steps that are widely, widely supported. A majority wants them. They will actually bring prices down, and they will stop the takeover that we have been seeing under Trump by corporate America, by the tariffs, by the war, by a lot of other things that he's done, and by monopolization.
6: Well, what you're saying may indeed come true in November, but the Democratic Party over the years has been a real burden on the voters. First, they wrote off half the country, creating a red state, blue state. Imagine writing off competitive races in Texas and other southern states, mountain states. And right after 2000 election, when Gore lost to Bush, you wrote an op-ed for the Washington Post, in effect saying the Democratic Party's dead. And in 1970, Kenneth Galbraith, a loyal Democrat who started with others, Americans for Democratic Action, he warned the Democratic Party of straying from their mission for working families into the realm of corporate influence and corporate money. So it should be an easy win in both houses in November, because there are 12 Democratic senators up and 20 Republican senators up. The problem is that most of the Republican senators are in safe states where there's no competition by the Democratic Party. And some states that hardly exist, like Wyoming and Idaho. So you want to share these remarks at all on the Democratic Party itself being an obstacle to winning big over the Republicans?
7: I agree so much with what you say, Ralph, and it makes me very sad. I think more sad than angry. I mean, Ken Galbraith was saying that in 1970, as you pointed out. Ken and I, a dear friend, I miss him terribly. He and I would have long talks about the Democratic Party and why it was becoming corporate, and it all had to do with money, obviously. The Democratic Party started in the 70s and 80s to drink the same trough as the Republican Party in terms of corporate money and money coming from the very, very wealthiest Americans. And that money, if you start drinking at the same trough, then how do you bite the hands that feed you? How do you criticize corporations and the wealthy? How do you talk about increasing taxes on the wealthy? How do you talk about increasing taxes on big corporations and regulations on big corporations if you're taking their money? The fact is you can't. But here's what gives me hope. You have a rising tide in America of progressive candidates all over America. Even, you know, and you mentioned Texas, Ralph. Well, Tallarico is really a good candidate. He could become senator in Texas. I think that there's a very good chance. We're seeing the good people, you know, Sherrod Brown in Ohio, who had been a senator in Ohio. There are many other people in states that have turned Republican, but now are having second thoughts because of the war, because of the tariffs, because of inflation. Even the Trump administration's refusal to release the Jeffrey Epstein files in their entirety. All of these so-called red states are now just having a little bit of buyer's remorse when it comes to the Republican Party. So I think the progressive Democrats now have a very good chance.
6: Well, Tallarico in Texas should easily win against the crook who's opposing him, Attorney General, who's impeached by his own party in the House in Texas, and he got away with it in the Senate because it had to have a supermajority. The problem is that Tallarico's going all over Texas, county after county, where there's no Democratic Party infrastructure to get out the vote. So he's really going uphill. It's like the Democrats have to be 8-9% ahead of the Republicans in area after area in order to win.
7: That's true. I'm not going to argue with you about the failure of the Democratic Party to develop and nurture infrastructure in every state. That's what they should be doing. That's what they should have been doing. The notion, and I've been having these arguments with Democrats, leading Democrats, now for, oh, I don't know, I think it's 40 years, you know, that even when I was in government, the notion was that the Democrats should go after the suburban swing vote. Well, that's ludicrous. First of all, there's not a suburban swing vote. You ought to go after every vote you can everywhere in America, and you ought to have a basic economic plank, such as I gave you at the beginning of this discussion, that really will help average people. It'll help average working people. It will make prices and the cost of living affordable again for average working people. This is what Democrats, you know, under Franklin D. Roosevelt, this is what Democrats used to do, used to care about, and must do it again.
6: As you've written and others, they abandoned the working class, the Reagan Democrats, so-called, and that sunk them in one election after another. And they keep looking at their navel to figure out how to connect with the working class. You connect with the working class by adopting your pledge. That's the way you connect with your working class. But they want the money from Wall Street, and there's a conflict as to, do they want the money more or do they want the votes more?
7: Yeah, this is why I'm encouraged, Ralph, by the progressive wing of the Democratic Party. Because you've got people, you know, not just, I'm not just talking about Mamdani and AOC. You have progressives, whether they call themselves Democratic Socialists or whatever they call themselves, they are progressives. And they are making young people excited again. That's where the energy is in politics today. It's in the progressive side of the Democratic Party. And if we had an old Republican Party like it used to be, you know, I remember the day, you do too, I'm sure, where there were progressives in the Republican Party too. And when I say progressive, I'm talking about people who understand the importance of helping the working class and the poor in this country get ahead. That's all. I mean, we don't have to get into esoteric discussions about what's the meaning of social democrat. No, we're just simply talking about helping people whose incomes are, you know, below, let's say, $75,000 a year. That's the median income in this country. People who are lower middle class, working class, and poor, just helping them get ahead. The whole structure of the economy has become so grotesquely out of shape, out of what it should be, with the advent of this small group of billionaires who are running more and more of the country, who are backing Trump, who, you know, Elon Musk getting Trump elected in 2024 by putting $250 million into Trump's own election. Well, that should not be allowed.
6: Yeah, you point out in one of your Substacks, the 29-year-old former corporate lawyer that toppled Congresswoman Jeanette in Colorado, right?
7: Yeah.
6: You point out she was born the year that the incumbent was elected.
7: That's right. That's right. And so, you know, some of these incumbents, I am not an ageist. I mean, I'm getting up there. I'm going to catch up with you pretty soon. And I don't have anything against elderly people being active. In fact, I want them to be active. I want them to be active in politics. It's just that we've got a lot of older Republicans and older Democrats who need to just step aside and allow these young people to take control and take and have authority and take over. Because people ask me, what is giving me courage and what is giving me hope in this bleak time? And what I tell them is the young people I teach, the people I work with every day, young people who have energy, enthusiasm, who are progressive to their core, who care about the future of this country, and who are going to be inheriting the mess that we've left them, and certainly the mess that Trump and his regime is leaving them.
6: Well said. We're out of time, unfortunately. We've been talking with Robert Reich, former Secretary of Labor, has a very popular Substack. If you want more from Robert Reich's thoughts and observations and recommendations, you can pick up his book coming out in paperback next month, titled Coming Up Short. And you want to give the Substack once more before we conclude, Bob?
7: Oh, sure. I'll do it several times. It's Robert Reich, R-O-B-E-R-T-R-E-I-C-H, at Substack.com. And I would love it if anybody listening joined me on that Substack. That's where I write every day. And I also am part of a group. I founded a group, co-founded a group called Inequality Media. And Inequality Media puts out lots of videos, and we have movies, that we made, and it has become something that I'm very proud of. So
6: the website for that?
7: Inequalitymedia, it's all one word, .org.
6: Inequalitymedia.org. I've not seen that. That'd be good to look at. Anyway, thank you very much. All this will be continued. Thanks for your good work out of Berkeley, California. Robert Reich.
7: Well, thank you, Ralph, and thank all of you for your great work.
3: 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When we come back, we continue our exploration of a winning, effective, and dare I say, bold economic agenda. 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
8: 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I'm Russell Mokyber. Some AI companies aren't just reading books, they're destroying them. As developers race to build more powerful AI models and lawsuits over copyright mount, a cottage industry has sprung up to supply them with millions of physical books that are stripped apart, scanned into training data sets, and discarded or shredded. That's according to a report from Yahoo Finance and 404 Media. AI companies are using intermediaries to acquire books at industrial scale anonymously. Companies specializing in bulk sourcing advertise their ability to locate hundreds of thousands of titles while promising confidentiality for AI clients, reflecting the sensitivity surrounding the practice. For the Corporate Crime Reporter, I'm Russell Mokyber.
3: Thank you, Russell. Welcome back to the Ralph Nader Radio Hour. I'm Steve Scrovan, along with David Feldman, Hannah, and Ralph. Our next guest has a bold economic program for America. David?
4: Derek Scherer served as the U.S. ambassador to Finland from 1994 to 1997. Previously, he worked in government at the national, state, and local levels, including the founding board of directors of the National Consumer Cooperative Bank in 1978 and deputy undersecretary of commerce for economic affairs in 1993. During the 1992 presidential campaign, Ambassador Scherer was a senior policy advisor to Bill Clinton and helped to write the campaign's economic program, Putting People First. Welcome to the Ralph Nader Radio Hour, Ambassador Derek Scherer.
9: Thank you, David. It's a pleasure to be here.
6: Welcome, Derek. We've known each other for a long time, and I came across a few months ago a very comprehensive, bold economic plan for America that you authored with a couple of your economic colleagues. And it didn't get much press, like most progressive proposals, but it was directed to the Democratic Party, where you've been advising for years and a very loyal Democrat. Our listeners are always looking to answer the question, what does the Democratic Party stand for? And your plan partially answers it. So why don't you summarize your plan, which, after I read it, looks like it's pretty much supported by a majority of the American people.
9: Well, that's also one of the points, is that we do think that the major issue facing most Americans is economic. And of course, their economic security, their family welfare, their economic future. And, you know, I would argue this has almost always been the case. It goes back to my experience in local politics and state politics, and then in the Clinton campaign, where our consultant, James Carville, said it's the economy, stupid. And mainly we ran on that. We put together a program called Putting People First. And I think one of the major reasons that Bill Clinton won was because he emphasized economic issues. So I've always been one that felt you shouldn't run on foreign policy issues, with exceptions like the middle of the Vietnam War, and that you should emphasize kind of kitchen table, family-oriented issues that affect real people's lives. So I've been doing that a long time, some success, some failures, but I've always done it within the Democratic Party. And I have argued for a long time, going back to the previous century, that third parties don't work in the United States. For better or worse, we have a two-party system, but it's a very open system. I mean, you've seen how MAGA people could take over the Republican Party. The Democratic Party and the primary system has always been open to anybody who wants to run. And so we've had a number of progressives get elected at different levels in that way. I could argue that we've had fairly progressive presidential candidates in some cases, but we face a lot of obstacles in opposition, which we can talk about, especially corporate power, which you know well, Ralph. So,
6: yeah, I want you to lay the basis and we'll talk about the items that you have written in summary form as part of your bold economic program, and then we'll talk about the areas you excluded and why.
9: Okay.
6: As a pragmatic approach. Yeah, go ahead.
9: I'm going to run down the basics. One, which is essential, and I don't understand why Biden didn't do this, which is to raise the federal minimum wage to what we call a living wage. The federal minimum wage hasn't been raised in almost 20 years. We would raise it to $20 over time, and there are a lot of benefits to increasing people's wages, which also means they pay more taxes, they pay more Social Security, they can purchase more things. But it's also a view of, it should be a basic human right to have a living wage. We want to increase the capacity of families to take care of one another. So we produced a proposal for a universal child care allowance for anybody making less than $400,000 a year. We have a number of proposals to increase the housing supply, although that's not controlled totally at the national level. It's a state and local issue. There are a lot of ways in which the federal government can encourage the production of more affordable housing. We want the Social Security system, one of the great achievements of the New Deal, to be solvent. And there's fairly simple ways to do that. Various senators, Democratic senators, have introduced bills to do that, which is you increase the contributions of the wealthiest Americans. It's not a problem in math, it's just a problem in politics to do it. We would, of course, roll back Trump's tariffs, which are an absurdity, and also tariffs that are aimed at our major allies, like Canada and Mexico, that make no sense either economically or in foreign policy. And we would increase education and training, because with the rise of AI, what kind of jobs people are going to be able to get and how they get them is going to be even more dependent on the quality of their education. So we would provide for universal free community college education. So I'll stop right there. I'm just run through some of them. We do this as a very detailed, Ralph. We've consulted with leading economists, progressive economists on all of these proposals. But the point of our program is not that it should be endorsed in its entirety. It's almost meant to be a discussion document to show what is possible, that this can be done. It doesn't require some dramatic change in the way the government operates. It just demands a change in priorities and some new laws, like Senator Warren's Affordability and Accountability Act on corporations, going back to proposals that you proposed in the previous century, to federal chartering of large corporations. And we've been meeting with candidates, with political consultants, with other progressive think tanks like EPI and CAP in DC, and discussing the fine points of our programs, but also encouraging them to say, if you think we're wrong about this or we should take a different approach, let's hear it. Because what we want is not people to say you have the Bible of economic reform, but that you have the right path, that candidates should be running on a progressive, comprehensive economic reform program in the coming midterms. And whoever runs for president should be running on this kind of program.
6: But the problem is that Hakeem Jeffries and Chuck Schumer are not running on your program. They are running on a repeated theme of affordability, and they give examples, high rents, high grocery prices, high fuel, but they assiduously avoid the cause of affordability.

0: that you can't separate these from the huge drains on the public budget and the taxpayer of the bloated military budget, totally out of control, the corporate welfare budget, hundreds of billions of dollars a year shoveled out in subsidies, handouts, giveaways, bailouts, you name it, most recently for resurrecting the nonsensical nuclear power industry. And they're more silent than they should be on restoring Trump's tax cuts. In fact, in 2019, when they took over the Congress, as you know, Richard Neal, the head of the House Ways and Means Committee's first statement was he wasn't going to go after Trump's tax cuts, which create huge deficits and drain money away from the domestic necessities of the American people that you've just pointed out. So discuss the military budget, corporate welfare, and you mentioned higher taxes on the very rich, but I didn't hear much on the very big corporations, half of whom are making huge profits in the U.S. and paying no federal income tax.
1: We also increased taxes on CEOs, which, you know, the ratio now of CEO, top CEO of big companies to the lowest paid workers up over 400-1. So we do address those questions.
0: Okay. I was just referring to what you said.
1: I understand, but I'm just telling you.
0: Okay.
1: This is a,
0: okay.
1: This
0: well,
1: is
0: we'll an, set. We'll set that aside. You've done the corporate tax. Let's do corporate welfare in the military budget.
1: Well, on corporate welfare, as I say, we are supporting Senator Warren's Accountability Act, which would put workers on boards of directors of major corporations and also make them have federal charters. But here's my point, and I agree with you about these issues, Ralph, especially the military budget. But you can't get to those issues until you are actually in the government. And if we don't win back the House and at least have a shot at winning back the Senate, talking about these issues while Trump and the MAGA Republican Party controls the government and might continue to control it is, you know, makes us feel good, but it doesn't change anything. And what I've learned about the so-called leaders of the party is you don't really expect them to lead. They will follow when they see where the voters are going, and they'll also follow when they see if there is a presidential candidate who takes off on these kinds of issues. And so, you know, we know Hakeem Jeffries. I'm glad he's talking about affordability because at least he's talking about economic issues. He's put together teams of people to look at different bills that they would introduce if they can win the majority in the November elections. I'm in touch with some members of Congress. We're working closely, particularly Goodwin, Jamie Raskin, and others to push these kinds of proposals that we have. But I don't expect the leadership to lead on these issues. So, you know, I don't rail against them because what I'm doing, and I'm doing it with a lot of different people out there, including a lot of young people, is trying to find good candidates, provide them with economic ideas to run on, and then hope that we win back the House and that these kinds of then elected officials who share our viewpoint become the Democratic Party. I mean, that's how you do these things. If we don't win these elections, then we're just kind of crying in the wilderness. You know, I have a lot of thoughts about Trump. And one of the things, and in fact, I was going to mention it to you, as you might think about it, but our mutual friend Jeff Cowan and I have talked about the importance of an accountability project, and especially getting together initially some very good legal minds to say, what are the legal options after 2028 to go after all the corruption and crime that's been taking place? I mean, what is the legal position? I mean, what if Trump pardons everybody? You know, what can you do about that? So I'm working on a number of fronts. I think accountability is one that we should talk more about. I believe that the whole impeachment thing is a dead end. It's not going to go anywhere politically right now. So that doesn't interest me. But the accountability question, there are a lot of very decent Republicans who believe in the rule of law who've come forward

0: lot of them are working with an old friend of yours, Ann Bloom, who used to be the chief litigator for Public Citizen. And she's been talking to a good friend of ours. How many Republicans have come forward to work with them? Judges, lawyers, who are just appalled by what goes on. And all this work is kind of going sub rosa below the press. It doesn't need to be, you know, front and center at the New York Times as long as it's going on.
1: How can people get a hold of your bold economic program for America?
0: Okay, it is up and it can be freely downloaded on the website of the Institute for Labor and Education at UC Berkeley.
1: Let's go to Steve.
2: Derek, you worked in the Clinton administration in the 90s, helped him with his put people first agenda. But I can imagine a lot of our listeners would be saying, wait a minute, the Clinton administration concluded the NAFTA deal. They're all about free trade and the neoliberal policies that arguably laid the groundwork for a right-wing populist like Trump to come along and prevail. What have you learned from those Clinton years, and what has changed in your outlook from that?
0: Well, I could recommend a very good book by Nelson Lichtenstein on the Clinton administration that discusses the, I would say, hopes and aspirations that President Clinton had, but then the reality of what actually happened. But in my case, I was not included in the economic team. I was sent off to Finland as an ambassador, and the president selected Robert Rubin and Larry Summers and Lloyd Bentsen. Bob Reich was given a token position as labor secretary, but as he later wrote, he was basically hidden away in the cabinet. So I would not say that the Clinton administration tried to do all of the things that even we had in our Putting People First program, like NAFTA, for example. My advice on NAFTA had been, and I had drafted our original proposal, which had very strong labor and environmental ties. And I said, don't pass it unless you pass it with Democratic votes. If you're going to pass a version of NAFTA, it has to be supported by labor and Democrats. And the administration did the different thing. They went and got Republican votes to pass it because they felt the pressure, I would say, what you call the Reagan view of the world and the Wall Street's view of the world. And that's been true. It was true of Obama as well. And every effort I made to suggest progressive economists like Jamie Galbraith or Barry Bluestone, others who should be in those governments, didn't happen. The power of money in Wall Street, as Ralph well knows, is very great. And so, and we write about this. If you read our program, we also explain the Reagan Revolution, the neoliberal sort of consensus that's now crashed with Trump, and we're trying to replace it with our program.
1: Let's go to Hannah.
3: How much of this program could we accomplish by saying president, go off and president, and let congressional candidates, even senatorial candidates, try and enact these policies?
0: Well, if you look at the periods when we've had great and significant reform, we've also had presidents. One's FDR, we know about the New Deal, but also Lyndon Johnson. I mean, some of the great things, some of the things that Ralph referred to, especially the Civil Rights Act, but other great improvements in our government were done with a president who knew how to play politics, knew how to lead, knew how to twist arms to get things done. We see how government by an executive who is opposed to all these things operates and guts governments. So, I mean, you can't do it if you have an executive who's going to oppose you. I mean, I suppose you could pass things in a Congress with a weak executive, but the best outcome would be if we had a New Deal or a Great Society situation where we win back the House and Senate, and we have a president who is inclined to agree and lead. And it's an interactive process. So the more that Congress pushes and the more that individual senators lead, then the more the White House is willing to do things. And it's also important that the citizens be mobilized. I mean, Social Security was not just a policy idea. Social Security has its basis in a dentist in Long Beach who came up with a program, give seniors money, but they had to spend it by the end of the month. And clubs were formed across the United States to support this idea. It ultimately becomes, in the New Deal, the Social Security Act. So you have to have organized citizenry. And, you know, I know Ralph and I agree about all of this, and civic action and groups. And it's an iterative process between the Congress, the executive, and the citizenry.
1: We've been talking with Derek Scherer, a multiple advocate of progressive public policies, a thinker and a doer, and the author, with two other economists, of A Bold Economic Program for America. Very relevant in an election year. Thank you very much, Derek.
0: Thanks, Ralph. Hang in there.
1: We will.
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1: People get up at the crack of dawn for many reasons.
2: It is 6:30 in the morning. We are getting ready to leave.
1: But our producer, Brian, was not rising early to get to the office.
2: We're in Eugene, Oregon for the Eugene Marathon. I'm with my fiance, Allie, and Allie is also running the marathon. Allie, how are you feeling? Any last thoughts beforehand?
3: What have we done?
1: We might be asking the same question if we also face the daunting task of running 26.2 miles, pushing the limits of what our feet, muscles, joints, and cardiovascular system can endure. But for many marathoners, hurling their bodies through space and with luck across the finish line also brings great joy. That makes sense. From our heads to our feet, our bodies are built for movement. Yet the human body is also imperfectly designed, as anyone with a stiff neck or aching back knows. So why did evolution produce these efficient yet imperfect bodies in motion? Welcome to Big Picture Science. I'm Molly Bentley. In this episode, we hear how we evolved to walk, run, dance, and even swivel our necks as we consider what moves us. It's an impressive achievement, having feet, knees, and legs with the strength and endurance to propel us along for 26 miles. But other, more modest parts of our body are no less remarkable.
4: My name is Kent Dunlap. I'm a professor of biology at Trinity College in Hartford, Connecticut. I'm a potter, and I make all sorts of vessels, but I got particularly interested in making vases, that is, pots that have necks, and began to see this constriction as both this locus of grace, but also of vulnerability. And those two equal sides of the neck really captured my attention.
1: Our language reflects this. Consider the many idioms we use to express vulnerability that, if they don't refer to our hearts, likely refer to our necks.
4: Bare your neck, or sometimes you stick your neck out in bravery, you offer your vulnerability, go for the jugular. That's one of my favorites. Or life can be such a pain in the neck. So in most cases, they're sort of speaking about the neck as a burden or a sense of vulnerability.
1: Without our necks, we would lose our heads. But necks do more than provide a secure patch for our noggins. As Kent Dunlap told Seth Shostak, they perform many functions, often simultaneously. For example, they allow us to turn our head while eating and breathing, and if that doesn't go smoothly, play a role in the mechanics of coughing. It's a catalog of impressive feats, he said, yet no one had written a book about the neck, which became his inspiration. Dr. Dunlap's book is called The Neck, A Natural and Cultural History.
4: Well, one of the things I think is absolutely remarkable about the neck is how many different kinds of things it does. Certainly what I'm doing right now, that is speaking. I think speaking is one of the most glorious things that the neck does. The sound is generated from our larynx, our voice box. And while it's true that other structures of our throat and our tongue and our lips and so forth modify the sound, it really all begins there in our voice box. The neck has so many different things that go on in there. It transports blood and air and breath. It has lymph nodes in there. It has our voice in there. But also on the flip side, it's very vulnerable. And I think we all realize the vulnerability of it.
5: Yeah, well, I want to come back to that because that's a little bit surprising. You would think that by this point, evolution would have, you know, kind of taken out the vulnerability just to make sure that, you know, our genes get into the next generation. But that doesn't seem to have happened.
4: That's right. And no engineer would have possibly have designed the neck the way we have our necks. And part of that fallibility has to do with the fact that, just as I said, the neck does so many different things, and sometimes those different functions conflict with each other. So, for example, our neck to scan the environment has to be very thin, but when we have this thin structure there, all those vital tubes that go through there have to be very near the surface, so they're easily punctured or compressed or something. So one of the sources of the vulnerability is that it's hard to optimize everything at one time.
5: You know, we don't really pay that much attention to our necks. I mean, other than when I'm trying to put on a tie. But when they get sore, they're not working properly, well, we're aware of them then. You write that the construction of the neck is, and I quote, gloriously quirky and seemingly improvised. Give me a couple of examples that led you to that conclusion.
4: If you look at both our embryology and our evolution, early on, both in our fish ancestors and the early embryo, it's all laid out in this nice regular pattern. But then as embryonic development and as evolution proceeds, you just have all these different blocks of tissue that move around and that merge together and then get smeared together and so forth. And it doesn't seem like it's built by for optimal innovation. It seems more like it's sort of a sloppy renovation of the structure.
5: But isn't that true for most products that have, if you will, been produced by evolution? I mean, evolution's not a very good engineer, and many of the parts of our bodies are apparently very badly designed. A frequently cited example are our eyes, which have the best part of the retina entirely compromised by the optic nerve. So, you know, I think from nature's point of view, it's just a matter of, well, did it work? And it's not optimal, but if it works, it's good enough, right?
4: That's right. One of the things that's a little bit unique about the neck is that we are, the region behind our head evolved from our early fish ancestors, where that region was used in breathing. And so the gills were there in early fish. And of course, when vertebrates evolved onto land, we didn't use our that tissue for breathing. So all of these scraps that were left over in the region behind our head became all these other kinds of tissues, like our tonsils, our larynx, part of our tongue, and so forth. So it started with a very much of a hodgepodge of pieces of scraps left over from our fish ancestors.
5: Our neck is also a kind of an unparalleled conduit. Our trachea, which is for breathing, that goes through our necks. Obviously, the carotid artery and presumably many other arteries go through our neck because there's this brain on top of it, and that has to be supplied with blood and so forth. So there's a lot of pressure on the neck, so to speak, to do a whole bunch of jobs effectively and without interruption. Otherwise, you're dead, right?
4: That's absolutely right. And the quantitatively, the amount of movement that goes on in your neck is astonishing. So, for example, if you think about all the blood, all the air, and all the food and saliva that pass between your head and your torso, you know, on a given day, it's about 3,000 gallons of stuff, all weighing over a ton of fluid. So even on your laziest days, you move a ton of fluid through your neck. And now if you were out mountain climbing or bicycling or something, you would even move a lot more because, of course, your heart is pumping harder.
5: One thing that I note by simple observation about our necks is that, you know, it holds up our heads, but our heads can move around. We can survey the landscape in front of us by twisting our head. A lot of animals can't do that, either because they don't have necks or they just don't have that flexibility. This surely must have helped us in terms of evolution.
4: That's what zoologists generally point to in terms of the original selective advantage, and that is that when our fish ancestors were swimming around in the water, it actually didn't really do them much good to have a neck, because in water, you want to keep your head stabilized. But once you're on the land, there's a great advantage to being able to move your head around to see things. Zoologists have proposed that the big advantage of the neck is to be able to scan the environment while you're moving and look in one direction while your body is moving in another direction, or even look all around you while your body is stationary.
5: If you look back in terms of the evolution of Homo sapiens, I mean, how far back do you have to go in evolutionary history to find the first neck? Is there some critter that had the first neck?
4: Purportedly, one of the first fossils that have found that was the missing link between aquatic organisms and four-legged terrestrial organisms was a fossil found in Greenland named Tiktaalik. And this animal also seemed to show that separation between the head and the trunk. And so in the various earliest terrestrial vertebrates, there was signs of that neck about 375 million years ago.
5: Let's look at some other animals who have extraordinary necks. We'll start with the most obvious one, and that would be the giraffe. In the early books that I read as a kid, it said that giraffes had long necks because they were stretching their necks repeatedly to reach, food sources high up in the foliage, high up in the trees. But that's not the way evolution works.
4: That's right. And that's sort of a classic example that you see in many, many textbooks is the what on earth could have caused the elongation of this neck. And in one school of thought, there's this notion that giraffes sought leaves higher up in the tree canopy and they willed their neck to stretch. But when Darwin and the idea of natural selection came around, they saw it in a different way. And that was that animals that had longer necks were better able to graze at higher regions, and those were the ones that survived drought and passed on their long neck genes to their descendants. But beyond that, it's also people have questioned this idea of the so-called high brows theory of the neck elongation, because when zoologists have looked out in the field to see whether giraffes in fact do browse very, very high during periods of drought, they just don't see that very often. But what they do see is them using their necks in sexual combat. That is, males will bash their heads and necks together when they're competing over females to mate with.
5: So, in other words, the neck is the product of sexual selection?
4: That's right. And there's lots of arguments about this, but probably in the end, it's probably a product both of sexual selection and natural selection.
5: I see. Well, it seems to have paid off. I mean, when I go to the zoo, a lot of the critters in the zoo, maybe with snakes accepted and some others, but, you know, they have necks. I mean, necks seem to be a good design.
4: They certainly do. And while giraffes have the longest living necks, they're certainly not the longest necks in history. Some dinosaurs had necks that were up to 50 feet long, that is about 13 meters and so forth. So the neck is a region which has shown enormous variability over evolutionary time.
5: What did long necks do for these dinosaurs?
4: Well, that too is a matter of debate, but many paleontologists believe that they submerged their whole body in water and then used their, but not in deep water, but then used their long necks to sort of scan out of the water and maybe hunt for prey on the shore of the lake. Certainly there are some long-necked creatures that lived completely in water, and they were evidently used their necks for grabbing prey that was zipping by them. They had big, ferocious predatory teeth.
5: Another critter that has an unusual neck is the owl. Because owls, at least some of them, are able to turn their necks around almost 360 degrees. You know, when you do that, you would think that would twist up all that plumbing that's in your neck, and you might just, you know, knock yourself unconscious because of lack of blood flow to the brain. How does the neck avoid doing that?
4: It's a good question, and you kind of wonder how a neck doesn't wring its own neck in a certain way. And a couple of modifications. One is that the big arteries which go up along the side of the neck are in spaces that go pass through holes that are very large in diameter, and so they can stretch and move within that. Another way is simply the structure of the whole neck. So we tend to think of our neck swiveling just on a single axis going straight up and down. Owls have actually two different ways that they're moving their neck when they're turning their whole head. One is this twisting of the column, but also they move their head side to side by laterally bending their neck. And so not all of the motion is twisting, some of it is bending. And that relieves some of the tension that would occur on the spinal cord as well as those arteries that you mentioned.
5: And do they do it just, in search of prey or to avoid predators? Why are they doing this?
4: Probably for prey and as well as to avoid predators. But one thing to realize is that many owls are nocturnal predators. And to see little objects in very little light, they have enormous eyes for their body size. But without going into it in a lot of detail, these large eyes that they have are not big spheres, but rather they're big cylinders which fit into their head this way. The bottom line is that owls' eyes themselves, because they're cylindrical, cannot rotate around. And so in order to see all around, they have to move their head all the way. Humans see around us by both moving our eyes and our neck, but owls have to get all of that movement through their neck.
1: Kent Dunlap is a professor of biology at Trinity College and the author of The Neck, A Natural and Cultural History.

0: Next, for many of us, activities like typing on the computer are a pain in the neck. That may be the result of how we engage our muscles.
1: My brother is a physical therapist, and he tells me over and over again when I complain to him, my back hurts from sitting in a chair, my neck hurts, and he said, those are your muscles. They get tired, and so then you start recruiting other muscles that are not as strong, smaller ones, to kind of do all this work.
0: But issues also arise when we don't use our muscles enough.
1: Then you trace back to what they're doing every day, or not doing. You know, we're sitting on our gluteus maximus instead of running with them, and then we lose connection to that muscle. We lose connection to the activation of that muscle.
0: That's all coming up as we consider what moves us in this episode of Big Picture Science.

0: Let's check in with marathon runners Brian and Allie as they head to the race.
1: Feeling good. We ate a lot of food. We're rested. We're rushing out the door a little bit.
0: Well, it sounds like they've done all they can to prepare to run 26 miles. But how are they holding up 4 hours and more than 50,000 steps later?
2: I just finished running the marathon. My calves and quads felt like stone for the last 8 miles, but I was able to finish. I did have to lay down for about 20 minutes afterwards, and we're now in search of beer and food. Allie, what muscles are you feeling the most right now?
3: Oh, my hamstrings, my heart.
2: Why your heart?
3: The tears, the sobbing that happens at the very end.
2: I was lucky enough to get to see Allie finishing, and she did have some very joyful tears as she was crossing the finish line.
0: It sounds grueling, but also enjoyable. Something compels our producer Brian Edwards and some of our listeners to run marathons, collapse afterward, recover, and sign up for another one. To understand this compulsive behavior and what drives any of us to want to run, bike, swim, or dance, Brian sought out someone who can provide insight.
4: My name is Bonnie Tui. I am a journalist and the author of several books, including On Muscle, The Stuff That Moves Us and Why It Matters.
0: Not only do they move us, our muscles are happiest when in motion. And when it comes to emotion, they are intertwined with self-expression. They run through our bodies from our heads to our toes. The smallest ones reside within our skin. But what exactly are muscles?
4: So muscles are a tissue, but they're also an organ. And so I think the statistic that I've heard is for most people, it's about 40% of our body weight on average. And so it is not only tissue that moves us, right, quite literally locomotion and all that, the three different kinds, cardiac, smooth, skeletal. But what I learned in the research of this book that I did not know before was that muscle is an endocrine tissue. So it is constantly talking. It's constantly secreting these signaling molecules that travel all around our body to tell other parts of our body to do things. All of these chemicals are washing through our bodies and talking to our brain and signaling to our brain, okay, be active, get bigger. Bulking up our muscles bulks up our brain, just like actually literally our hippocampus getting bigger, learning and memory center getting bigger in response to exercise, to me was so exciting because then it was something that tangible that I could say, this is how it works.
5: I think when I originally had thought about muscles, I would think about the big ones, the ones you're flexing, the ones you're moving with, but there are all these interesting little ones that, you know,
4: right,
5: act autonomously as well. And I think you had the anecdote about when your hairs are standing on edge.
4: Yes.
5: That's like a little muscle, and wasn't it? Was like a ribbon wrapped around a bouquet. Was that the image that you used? I thought that was just so interesting. The tiny little muscles that are acting without us even knowing.
4: Exactly. Yeah. They're called the erector pili, right? These little fibers surrounding the base of the hair follicles. And I love thinking about, am I moving my hand in this way in front of you now? But I can't help but now see it the way like a porcupine's quills go up or these little flowers kind of come up when you're A, cold, when you're B, scared, or when you're C, feeling like intense emotion. And really, honestly, by now I can make goosebumps. Now, just even talking about erector pili, it is now a voluntary muscle for me, weirdly. But I love how these little muscle fibers are muscles that give us information about our state of being. Like, how am I feeling? And it's like, okay, I'm cold, or I'm scared, or I feel intense emotion. And I feel like that muscles are part of that conversation of being is very cool.
5: You know, one last basic thing here I think is good for us to cover is, you know, say we're flexing that bicep muscle or whatever it is. What is happening when we are, you know, activating our muscles as well?
4: So when we think about a bicep contracting or lifting a weight, it's really how our fibers, the actin and myosin are these protein filaments that kind of slide across one another. And I wish I could illustrate it to you, but it's almost like a sliding of like, you know, fibers on a loom, kind of. And so when it contracts, it shortens. And when it relaxes, it lengthens. And really what is going on is that it's a transfer of energy, right? And so ATP, we kind of know, generally speaking, adenosine triphosphate, it is a molecule that actually is needed for this contraction process to happen. And interestingly enough, ATP is also needed, like when we think of rigor mortis, when that sets in when someone dies, that it's actually the absence of ATP that then causes this like stiffening to happen right after we die. So it's needed to activate and contract, but also to relax. And so it's this whole interesting chemical, biochemical process that happens. And it really is like, it's a signal of life, right? I mean, you need those muscles to contract to live, and all over your body, voluntary and involuntary.
5: And I can't help but point out, I think your loom image was very good, but you know, you're moving your fingers, you know, kind of crisscrossing them and putting them together and pushing them in and out. And maybe that image might, you know, help people kind of see what the muscle is looking like as well. But I thought that was very illustrative as well. So I think, you know, we've been talking a little bit about the, you know, the connection between our bodies and kind of some of the greater things that happen when we are using our muscles or moving our bodies. And I think something that I found quite interesting in the book was when you talked about the idea that there are certain movements of our body that are kind of universal emotional signs between cultures and things like that. I was wondering if you could kind of talk a bit about some of these things that maybe transcend the assumptions that we have about our bodies or the ways that they're moving.
4: I found just really fascinating material about emotion states and movement. And even Darwin had a lot to say about, in Darwin's text about animals and emotions, including people, that he could not help but notice that we are given to various purposeless movements when we are moved to joy. So kids jumping for joy, dogs bounding, horses frolicking. And it is that we both, that is an expression of an internal state, but also his point was that it feels good to move. When you haven't been moving for a while, the muscles themselves moving is a pleasure. And so it's like this two-way street of we are moved to move from feelings that we might have, but also that actually getting up and moving can bring us to that emotion, to that joyful place.
5: There's the great anecdote, you know, non-human, I think, about whales jumping out of water and the amount of energy that takes, and how it seems to be that, you know, they just get a lot of joy out of doing that, and that may be one of the reasons that they're doing it. But I was wondering if we could talk about the flood of hormones and things that do go through your body when you are moving and exercising and using your muscles.
4: Right. So, you know, when we start exercising, even just after a couple of minutes, like all of these chemical changes are happening, flowing through your body. So our immune response is regulated. Inflammation is also kind of tamped down. Our mood is enhanced through various hormones surging through our system. All of these endocannabinoids and dopamine, and it's like controlling pain too. Like a pain response is often like when we're moving, we don't feel pain as acutely as when we're still. And all of these changes that happen, you know, our metabolism is ramped up, heart rates go up, all of that movement and circulation of all of these chemicals is so beneficial to our mood, our state of being, our cardiovascular system, our brain health.
5: I was really, you know, super excited when I was reading the book that, you know, you touched on the Eugene Marathon, which I had just ran a month ago with my wife. And, you know, Eugene is kind of this legendary running town, and I'd love to get into endurance and endurance sports.
4: Absolutely.
5: And how it affects the muscles. So, you know, when I was running my first marathon here in New York City, there's kind of this idea, and maybe you've heard about it, that, you know, the marathon is supposed to be a 20-mile warm-up for a 6-mile race at the end of it. And the idea is that if you're feeling bad before mile 20, you might be in for a really bad time. So around like mile 13, I could start to feel like core was tightening a little bit, legs were getting a little bit heavy. I typically call them like stone legs in my mind. Like I could still move my legs. I'm not necessarily moving them any slower, but it's almost like I'm starting to forget that my knee is there, and it's just like one, you know, stick that's just being dragged back and forth. And my calves cramped up around mile 23, and I was kind of hobbling my way towards the finish line. And I think that's not an uncommon story in endurance sports. Can we talk a little bit about, you know, how are muscles able to withstand, you know, just that prolonged beating that they're getting when you're subjecting them to, you know, exercise for hours at a time?
4: You know, I think a lot of that comes down to nutrition, kind of being able to feed your, you know, muscles, as you know, are calorically expensive, right? And so if when we use them, we have to make sure that we replenish the calories. And one of the facts about the human body is that we are really built to move, and we are built to move for long distances over a long period of time. And so certain muscles in evolution have enabled our great success as a species on this planet. And, you know, that muscle is the gluteus maximus, the butt muscle. And, you know, no other animal on the planet has such a large gluteus maximus. And so it has really enabled us to run for a long distance, run for a long distance efficiently and without injury. That means that we can keep it up. We can keep it up for a long period of time. But obviously, the muscles are fatigued when you do run out of calories. And it's like if you run out of your carbohydrate stores, then you start to eat your muscle. You actually start to break down your own muscles.
5: I think that's one of the gnarliest thing about
4: it's
5: it. Yeah,
4: so
5: it's your
4: gnarly.
5: Body just starts to eat itself, essentially.
4: And to kind of think about how you start to break down your muscles for energy is so interesting to me, because you're like, okay, I'm using my muscles to do the thing. And yet, when I run out of energy, I need to eat my muscles in order to keep going. It just is like I think about it a little bit as an Ouroboros. Stinging its tail.
5: A topic that's fascinated me for a long time and was in the book, and so I was very happy to read more about it. And that's the idea of muscle memory, but not in the way I think that people think about muscle memory. So can we kind of talk about that concept?
4: And, yes. Yeah. This was one of the most exciting things I discovered and learned about through the course of writing the book. So most of the time we think of muscle memory, we are not talking about the muscles themselves, the tissues themselves. What we're talking about are patterns that live in our motor neurons, right, which control our muscles. So classic examples, riding a bike, you don't do it for a while, but you've done it all for all this time as a youth. And so even after decades, you can kind of like pick it up again, because even though the movement might feel a little like wonky at first, you immediately fall back into it because that pattern has been sort of like baked into your memory. And then there's epigenetic, which I think is so interesting. So epigenetic muscle memory. So epigenetics, most of us, many of us are familiar with, is it's not that the genes themselves change. It's that our environment causes certain genes to turn on and off or be expressed more or less, right? So things that happen to us and that we experience over our lifetime affects this epigenetic memory. And so our muscle cells, you know, after exercise, certain chemical changes will have happened so that the genes that are associated with muscle growth are turned on. And so after, again, some months, even maybe even years, we're not really sure, that even this hiatus over like injury or illness, if you start exercising again, those muscle cells remember how to grow, and they remember all of the processes, and they will grow and get stronger faster than before.
5: The idea is really fascinating, and I think it's such an optimistic idea as well. It's kind of the idea of, like, you know, and this is kind of how I would sum it up, I guess, but, you know, and correct me if I'm wrong, but it's essentially that, you know, once we have exercised and exercise regularly, our bodies remember that, and even if we stop, they will kind of kickstart and get much faster back to where you were, because your body remembers it, essentially.
4: Yeah, and I think that's also quite encouraging. So especially all of us need rest, right? Again, to repair and to grow again. But I think also, you know, to not be so hard on yourself when you can't do something for a while, like for whatever reason that is. And then to know that because muscles are so adaptable, these tissues are incredible, like they're changing minute to minute, and they can respond so well and so quickly to changes that you make in your routine, in your movement, that you're always going to have that capacity for change. And I think that's really cool.
5: So finally, I think it'd be fun to touch on, if, you know, we have somebody who's listening, has been inspired by all of this, wants to, you know, start flexing their muscles in some way or the other, what is your favorite exercise for somebody to start?
4: Honestly, it's what their favorite movement is. I mean, I have actually had a lot of people asking me this because they're like, I want to move again. I want to remember what it was like to do that because I haven't had this habit in so long. So how do it is, a, it is, you require some activation energy, right, to get there. And so for me, like, because joy is such an important part of movement, so back to Darwin, right? So what was the thing before you stopped moving regularly was the thing that really got you going? Like, was it riding a bike? Was it, you know, jumping rope? Was it, like, as it was for a lot of these double dutchers I talked to for this book? I mean, these women were always jumping double dutch as girls and hadn't jumped in decades and started this when they were middle-aged, like this double dutch group that now has taught thousands and thousands of people to jump rope. I mean, I just think that's joy. Like, that is something that is motivating, it's purposeful, and also it's like you can't help but smile and be so happy when you're doing it and watching it. And so it's like just to remember what it is that you bodily really did enjoy at an earlier point in your life.
5: Well, Bonnie, thank you so much for speaking with us today.
4: Thank you. It's a pleasure to be here.
0: Bonnie Tsui is a journalist and the author of On Muscle, The Stuff That Moves Us and Why It Matters.

0: When you kick off your shoes at the end of the day and rub your sore feet, you may not be receptive to hearing what a feat of evolution our feet are. After all, if we had evolved to have ostrich's feet, we could have avoided aching arches and swollen ankles. Podiatry would be an unknown concept. But then, we wouldn't be Homo sapiens.
1: My name is Jeremy De Silva. I'm an anthropologist at Dartmouth College and the author of First Steps, How Upright Walking Made Us Human.
0: After a long day on your trotters, you may be thinking that sitting down is the most humane option, but standing up is a defining characteristic of human evolution.
1: We are the only mammal that habitually, all the time, in our adult form, and many ways in our kid form as well, move on just our extended hind limbs, just our two legs, that we are bipedal. There are mammals out there that swing and swim, and mammals that move around on all fours. You look outside your window, you might see a squirrel or a dog or a cat moving on all fours. That's the typical way a mammal moves, but humans are unusual in the fact that we only move on our two limbs.
0: That's why if we see a dog or a bear standing on two legs, even briefly, we gawk and pull out our phone for a photo. Yet I would guess that for many of us, we take the act of walking for granted. We don't usually stroll around thinking, my goodness, this bipedalism is a remarkable thing. But Dr. De Silva says it is, beginning with the mechanics of it all.
1: It is a remarkable way to move. It's been called a controlled fall, that every time you lift your leg and take a step forward, you have to get that leg out in front of you or you are going to fall on your face. And then balance becomes this huge problem as well. If I were to design a chair for you to sit in, it would have four legs. And, maybe if I got really good at it, I'd make a bar stool with three legs. But if you make a chair with just two legs, that's a really unstable structure, and you might sit on it and fall down. And that would be a pretty lousy chair. And so by standing on two legs, we have a balance problem. And so our joints need to be aligned, our muscles need to be active and ready to keep ourselves upright.
0: Now, let's talk about what the motivation would be to walk around on two legs. But we once had tails, and would the tails have helped us balance the way that it does with animals who are walking on 4 feet? I'm thinking cats, for example.
1: Sure. And in the trees, there's good evidence that monkeys who have tails, apes do not, monkeys have tails, that those tails are important for balance in the trees. But what happened about 20 to 25 million years ago is the common ancestor of all of the apes, that would be us, chimpanzees, gorillas, orangutans, and gibbons, that common ancestor lost its tail. From a selective standpoint, we sort of wonder, well, why would you lose your tail? And one of the arguments is that apes, more so than monkeys, are more upright. They'll swing through the trees in an upright kind of way. And what that does is that pulls your inner organs, your digestive organs and reproductive organs downwards. Gravity is a powerful force. So what's happened, it's amazing, my students love this, is that the muscles of a monkey's tail, the muscles of a cat's tail or a dog's tail, we still have. They've just been re-recruited into the floor of the pelvis, the pelvic floor, the rim of the pelvic floor, which helps stabilize all the digestive and reproductive organs. We think that's what's going on with the loss of the tail.
0: So there had to be a pretty good reason why we came down from the trees and we started to walk around upright. So what was the advantage, the evolutionary advantage of doing so?
1: We don't know. It's one of the great mysteries in our science still, is what were the selective advantages to these early hominins, these ancient ancestors of ours, 6, 7, 8 million years ago. We have some fossil evidence that shows that they were beginning to take their first steps. We just really don't know why. One of the hypotheses is that by moving on two legs, it frees your hands. And by freeing your hands, you can carry babies, you can carry food to give to others, you could carry tools. We weren't making stone tools at that time. There's no evidence for that. But there might have been perishable material that they were making that doesn't show up in the archaeological record. Another hypothesis has to do with the energetics. By moving on two legs, especially if your limbs are extended, we use less energy. when we're moving from point A to point B than a chimpanzee does. And that could have been selectively advantageous. There are many, many other hypotheses, some of which are untestable, I think. They're kind of fun to think about. The peekaboo hypothesis of seeing over tall grass or picking low-hanging fruit. All of these things might have contributed to some extent, but until we have a better fossil record to really work out the ecological circumstances under which our ancestors started moving on their two legs, then there's a whole lot of hand-waving going on as we're trying to figure out what exactly drove the origins of bipedalism in our earliest ancestors.
0: But there wouldn't be any of that hand-waving had we not become bipedal. That's the irony there.
1: Exactly. That's right.
0: But now let's talk about our feet when we walk. Now, there are 26 bones in the human foot. That seems to provide many points of vulnerability, but also redundancy. Why so many bones?
1: Chimpanzees have 26 bones in their feet. Gorillas have 26 bones in their feet. Orangutans have our closest living relatives all have 26 bones in their feet. We weren't invented from scratch. We share a common ancestor with chimpanzees, gorillas, and orangutans. We are a member of the great ape family, the hominoid family. And so we inherited anatomies from that ancestor, including those 26 bones of the foot. And those bones in a great ape's foot are really good at mobility, at using that foot more like we use our hand, grasping onto tree branches and propelling that large animal up into a dangerous environment, up into the trees. But our ancestors, as we started moving on the ground more frequently, on just those 2 feet, those 26 bones began to operate in a slightly different way. Instead of being so mobile, they evolved shapes and muscle attachments and ligaments that would stiffen up the foot. One of the really fun things about the comparison between a human foot and a chimpanzee foot is not only the fact that we have the same bones, the same 26 bones, we essentially have the same muscles as well. It's just that those muscles attach in slightly different ways, and those bones are shaped slightly differently, and it converts what was once a grasping organ, the ape foot, into an organ of propulsion, and that's the human foot, where the foot can be flexible and modify to uneven terrain, but then during propulsion, it can really push off the ground as this stiff, rigid lever. And that's one of the great adaptations of the human foot.
0: Jerry, that sounds pretty impressive. And yet, you have said that the foot is actually badly designed. How so?
1: So when we look at this structure, we can be awed by its magnificence, but still take a step back and say, but if I was an engineer, there's no way I would have designed it like that. The reason for that is twofold. The first is there are examples in the living world of feet that I would argue are much better adapted for this kind of propulsion off the ground. For instance, an ostrich foot. So here's another bipedal animal. It's not a mammal, but it's a bipedal bird. Birds have been bipedal for a very long time. They descended from a lineage of bipedal dinosaurs tens, if not hundreds of millions of years ago. They've been moving in this way, and what has happened over time is that the number of bones in their feet has actually reduced. And that reduction of foot bones has eliminated some of the redundancy, and it has allowed the foot, in those cases, to be a much more effective propulsive organ, allowing an ostrich to run 40 to 45 miles an hour if it wants to, whereas no human has ever done that. No human has even come close to that.
0: Now, you said that an ostrich has fewer bones in its foot than a human, and I believe it has somewhere around 8 bones. Is it that few?
1: I think that's
0: few?
1: Right.
0: Okay,
1: yes.
0: And humans have 26. So some of those bones have fused, and that seems like that would be more rigid, and that would be a detriment to running or to being able to be nimble with that foot. But it sounds like it's not. So I'm wondering you're jumping up and down. You're ready to tell us. But I'm wondering why that's an advantage.
1: I think what's happening with the ostrich foot is that they don't have many muscles, if any muscles in their foot at all. Whereas humans, again, have this foot filled with muscles. We actually have almost 30 muscles. Whereas all of that has been pulled away over evolutionary time in the lineage leading to birds, so that all they have are these sinuous tendons running down into the foot, and all the muscles are up into the haunches of the animal. And what that gives them is much better leverage. And so that leverage is going to allow them to use that foot as this propulsive organ in a much more effective manner. However, there are always trade-offs. There are always trade-offs in evolution. And that means that an ostrich is probably not going to be a good gymnast. It's not going to be a ballerina. So the kinds of fine movements that we can also do with our feet allow us to maybe have a greater range of abilities than something that just needs to get from point A to point B safely, which is what the ostrich is up to, and frankly, what our ancestors were probably up to millions of years ago as well.
0: So just to be clear, what is the poor design of the human foot?
1: I think what makes our foot relative to, say, an ostrich foot poorly designed is that the starting point was an ape foot that was well adapted for grasping in the trees, and then over the course of hundreds of thousands of years became adapted for propulsion on the ground. And not enough time has passed for this foot to become, again, sort of optimized for this kind of locomotion. And so I think we see the consequences of this in modern life with sprained ankles and collapsed arches and bunions, and that's a function of our shoe wearing, which may be a function of the fact that we have a relatively soft foot that's in contact with some tough terrain. Podiatry is a $1 billion industry, in part because of some of the problems that we have in our foot. And one of the magnificent things that I think we've discovered in the human fossil record are how many foot problems we see in individuals who have had sprained ankles, who have had a broken tibia and fibula, broken ankles, compression fractures of the heel. We see stress fractures as well. Life was hard for our ancestors, and foot fossils that we've recovered over the course of the last few decades reflect this.
0: When we talk about the limits of the human foot, I'm surprised you didn't say the big toe and the pinky toe, because if we're not stubbing one, we're catching the other on a corner of something. Why is that?
1: My God, right? We've all done it, and our ancestors did it too. There was an amazing collection of fossils that was discovered in South Africa a decade ago, deep within a cave of a brand new member of the human family tree known as Homo naledi, that lived around 300,000 years ago. And I studied the feet of this ancestor or extinct relative of ours, I should phrase it that way, extinct relative of ours. And one of my colleagues noticed that one of the toe bones had a fracture, a healed fracture in it. And it's the kind of fracture that you'd see in somebody that stubbed their toe really badly. So they hit it against a rock and stubbed that toe. And we all know that feeling. It's a terrible feeling.
0: Well, speaking of the number 26, which is the number of bones in the human foot, it is also the number of miles in a marathon. And we've been discussing earlier in the show what's required by our muscles to run a marathon or to run at all. But Jerry, what is required by our feet? And is it basically how to walk, but we just speed that up a little bit?
1: No. Running is not fast walking. Running is biomechanically an entirely different way to move. What's really important with running mechanics are our springy tendons and the ability to store elastic energy in the Achilles tendon that attaches from our gastrocnemius or our calf muscle down into the back of our heel, or the arch of our foot. The arch of our foot is supported by muscle, and muscle is critical to it. And there are all these ligaments and tendons that are anchored in the bottom of the foot that are going to store, the tendons are going to store elastic energy and allow you to recoil and push off that next step. So one of the things that we can see in the fossil record is that a group of early walkers, a group we call

0: way that's indistinguishable from humans today, and their anatomy is essentially the same as what those marathon runners have from the waist down, at least. So they would have all of the spring mechanics necessary to run those long distances, which allow them to increase their home ranges, to forage more efficiently, and probably not coincidentally, that's when we first begin to see the ancestors of our lineage expanding beyond the borders of Africa and even into Eurasia for the first time.
1: So somewhere between Lucy, 3.2 million years ago, and Homo erectus around 2 million years ago, that foot evolved so our movement could include running. So does that mean, Jerry, that a Homo erectus could enter the New York Marathon? I mean, if he or she had the right outfit on and blend in with the other runners, like our producer, Brian?
0: Well, from the neck up, it'd be tricky. Homo erectus still had a brain size that was at most two-thirds the size of a human today. The face structure would look a little different. But, you know, if you couldn't really see the person in front of you, you couldn't really see what they looked like, then yeah, I think you could enter a Homo erectus in the New York Marathon and they'd do just fine.
1: Well, Jeremy Da Silva, thank you so much for talking to us.
0: It was a real pleasure. Thank you, Molly.
2: From your ankles up, you sure are neat. Yes, but from that down's exactly too much feet. Yes, your feet's too big. Can't stand you 'cause your feet's too big.
1: Jeremy Da Silva is an anthropologist at Dartmouth College, and he is the author of First Steps, How Upright Walking Made Us Human.

This show would not be possible without the team of humans always on the move. Astronomer and producer Seth Shostak, senior producer Gary Niederhoff, and assistant producers Brian Edwards and Shannon Rose Geary. I am the executive producer of Big Picture Science, Molly Bentley. Also, a big thanks to our listeners and our Patreon supporters. The original music in the show is by Dewey DeLay and June Miyake. This episode of Big Picture Science that examines how we evolved to walk, run, swim, shake, rattle, and roll is called What Moves Us.

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1: Sit tight and stay tuned in. 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

All right. You are listening to the Blues Hound Radio Show, and it is a pleasure to be with you here for the next 2 hours, playing the blues, the whole blues, and nothing but the blues. That was Peter Wolf there doing Too Close Together. That's Keith Richards on the guitar. And Peter Wolf is not a name that is often associated with the blues, but it seems like he definitely has it running through his veins. Before that one, we did some Ian Moore from his debut release from about 500,000 years ago. That one was a track called Satisfied. Love that song. We did some Jimmy Vaughn with No One to Talk to But the Blues. That is some sad stuff right there. That's really sad. You gotta find, talk to the neighbor, man. Yeah, you gotta make some changes. And at the top of the set, we did the great Sean Costello doing Can't Let Go. And coming up right now, we have one of the Blues Hound's favorites. Here's Studebaker John from his Tremolux album. Here's one called Boogie Twist.

street. 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Now, boogie twist.

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And when she starts reeling and rocking, don't roll till the break of light.

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1: Hey!

0: I mean, good golly, Miss Molly, for the love of God, was Lucky Peterson just a gift from God? I mean, what a voice, what a musician. He just had the whole thing, man, and what a loss to the blues world he was. That was his track, Let's Go Get Stoned, and we're going to get some more Lucky. And I just heard a Lucky track the other day that we're going to play next week that I've never heard before. And I found it on Facebook. A friend of mine shared it with me, and it is just unbelievable, and I can't wait to share it with you all next week. Before that one, speaking of the real thing, we did some Louisiana Red doing Vivianne from the Pretty Woman record. And man alive, is Louisiana Red a grossly underrated man of the blues. He is the real thing on every front. It's just some of the nastiest, dirtiest music that's ever been recorded. I mean, it's just so authentic and so heartfelt, and I cannot get enough of it. At the top of the set, Chicago blues man Studebaker John, slide guitar player and harmonica player extraordinaire. We did his track Boogie Twist from the Tremolux album. Tremolux, I should say. My apology. You are listening to the Blues Hound Radio Show, where we play the blues, the whole blues, and nothing but the blues. And we will be right back, right on the other side of the pause, with a full 90 minutes.
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Wrapping up another segment already on the Blues Hound Radio Show, where we play the blues, the whole blues, and nothing but the blues. That was just Elvin Bishop doing It's You, Baby. And man, Elvin Bishop has such a natural feel for this music, and just knocks the ball out of the park on that track for sure. Speaking of knocking the ball out of the park, one of the Blues Hound's favorites, and we play a lot of them, Smokey Wilson doing Howlin' for My Darlin' from the 88th Street Blues record. And that is a record that is a must-hear if you're a blues fan. I mean, he had the voice, he had the swag, he just had every piece of the puzzle. Just absolute perfection. Before that one, we did Roll of the Tumbling Dice from Lonnie Brooks. There is a Lonnie Brooks track called Too Little Too Late, which was my first exposure to him. That's the first song I ever heard by him, and I highly recommend checking it out. It's got that kind of R&B, almost Motown vibe to it, and it is fantastic stuff. At the top of the set, we had some Eddie, the Chief Clearwater, doing Little Bit of Blues. Coming up right now from the land down under, as they say, here's one from Dave Hole, slide player extraordinaire. This one's called Bullfrog Blues.

0: It just isn't quite as popular as it used to be. You have to seek that stuff out at this point. And at the top of the set, we had Dave Hole, slide guitarist extraordinaire from the land down under, doing Bullfrog Blues from his Ticket to Chicago album. We need to take a very brief pause. Don't forget you were listening to the Blues Hound radio show. We listen to the blues, the whole blues, and nothing but the blues. We will be right back in just a minute.
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That is the great Buddy Guy doing Feels Like Rain from the Feels Like Rain album. That is, of course, the title track and an absolute piece of musical perfection. It's Bonnie Raitt playing slide guitar on there and just laying into it like it owes her money. You know, she is one soulful cat, man. It's great stuff. Before that one, we did the late, great Stevie Ray Vaughan from his debut album, Texas Flood. That one was called Tell Me. Fantastic cover. I believe it's a Howlin' Wolf song originally, if I remember correctly, but don't hold me to that. And at the top of the set, another man of the Texas blues faith, Roy Gaines, doing Running Around Ballin'. And that's one of my favorite tracks from Roy. Just great, great stuff there. Coming up right now, who do we have? We have this cool instrumental. This is the B. Christopher Band from the Two Rivers Back album. Here's one called It Just Hurts.

My love strikes like lightning, and it'll get all into your bloodstream. 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

0: My God, was that a fantastic set of blues or what? That is just running the gamut of everything that we love about the blues here on the Blues Hound Radio Show. That was the Daddy Mac Blues Band doing It's Gonna Be a Good Day. And it is gonna be a good day. It's all about the attitude when you roll out of that bed in the morning, isn't it? It's a choice, man. Just choose to have a good day. Find something to hold on to be positive about. I'm begging you. A lot of negativity in the world. It's going to be a good day, as Daddy Mac says. Before that one, we did some Muddy Waters, My Love Strikes Like Lightning. We did the Down Child Blues Band with It's Been So Long. And at the top of the set, we did a really cool instrumental from the B. Christopher Band. That one is called It Just Hurts, and it features Jerry Portnoy on the harmonica of Muddy Waters and Eric Clapton fame. Pretty cool stuff there. We need to take a brief pause for the cause. Don't go anywhere. We will be right back in just a bit with another set of the blues.
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0: You know that's that.
1: That is Big Pete Pearson doing his track, That's That, from his album, Finger in Your Eye. What's more blue than that? I mean, if you've ever been poked in the eye, you know that's the blues for sure. The fact that he had the guts to call his record Finger in Your Eye is as good as it gets in my book. Before that one, speaking of it, as good as it gets, we did Mr. Clapton. Slow Hand there, Eric Clapton doing When You've Got a Good Friend from the Me and Mr. Johnson album. We took it back to some classic heyday, Etta James doing Something's Got a Hold on Me. And if you don't like Etta James, something's wrong. I mean, what a voice Etta James had. Just so much great music over the years. And speaking of great music over the years, Willie Kent doing his cut All Night Long from the Too Hurt to Cry album. And that's a different level of hurt, man. If you're too hurt to cry, that is betrayal on a Shakespearean level. Well, that's the blues, I guess. Coming up next, rolling into the last set of the day here, we have Tricklin' Down. Here's the Love Light Orchestra.

0: wrapping up the last set of the day with the late, great Michael Burks doing Love Disease. Man, he was the real thing. Talk about some rip-your-face-off guitar playing. My God, did that guy have some sting in his hands, man. Before him, we did Snooky Pryor with Don't Worry About Me. We play a lot of Snooky Pryor on this show. Definitely one of our favorite harmonica players. Definitely top three, I should say. He might even be my favorite, to be completely honest. Love his music. Before that one, we did some older Keb Mo with Angelina. Beautiful acoustic track there. And at the top of the set, we did the Love Light Orchestra from their Leave the Light On album. The track was called Trickling Down. That is it for us this week on the Blues Hound Radio Show, where we play the blues, the whole blues, and nothing but the blues every week right here on your radio dial. Hopefully, we will see you same time next week.
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time to put a glide in your stride and hitch a ride to the soulful side with Upfront Soul. I'm your host, Sanguine Fromage, laying down 120 minutes of soulful sounds to which you may get down. Get ready to get out of your seat, move your feet, and surrender to the siren song of the funk-tastic beat. We're gonna kick off with the Ohio Players. Find someone to love.

the Barons there with Love Power. Peggy Scott and JoJo Benson, Money Don't Satisfy, from Lover's Holiday, sending that one out to Seaweed Land. And the Ohio Players were at the top of that set with Excellent Advice, Find Someone to Love. You can find that on Love Roller Coaster, an anthology. And at the top of this very first hour of Upfront Soul, Joan Armatrading, Back to the Night, from the album of the same name. We'll hear from Joan Armatrading again in the second hour, but right now, I have very exciting new music from Purple Disco Machine and Bossed, featuring Kaleta, one of my absolute favorite musicians who's making the rounds these days. The track is called Wake Up, and you heard it on Upfront Soul.

some more brand new music from Malian guitar wizard Ahmed Agkady and the funky folks from Berlin, Onom Agemo. The album is called Tartite, and the track we heard is Medine. In the middle, Ako, A-K-O. He is now a Kribi tribal chieftain in Cameroon, but he had a career as a disco-esque musician. We heard Ndolo Mbe Mulema from the re-release a few years ago of Funky Disco Music, which came out some decades ago. It's a little lost gem. We kicked off that set with Purple Disco Machine and Bosk featuring Kaleta. The track is called Wake Up. Always so exciting to hear brand new music from Kaleta. And we will keep you in the loop, in the know, because there will be more new music from him coming soon. If there's anything you'd like to hear, you just want to let us know you're out there listening, please drop me a line at upfrontsoul@gmail.com. Want to give a shout out to all of you who've been tuning in and getting in touch, whether it is over email or social media. Just love to hear from you. All right, well, I am in a bit of a disco mode for this edition of Upfront Soul. I am actually currently embroiled in the process of sewing myself a white bell-bottom jumpsuit. So what could I do but delve into the Sylvester for you? This is a classic. From the album of the same name, we're going to hear Rock the Box.

something that I can't fix, 'cause I can do it in the mix. And if your man gives you trouble just to move out on the double, and you don't let it trouble your brain, 'cause away goes trouble down the drain. Said away goes trouble down the drain.

deep in the disco in this set with In Deep Last Night, A DJ Saved My Life. Cloud One, Patrick Adams and Margot Williams in the middle with Don't Let My Rainbow Pass Me By. From Spaced Out, the very best of Cloud One. Yes, don't let your rainbow pass you by. Pride Month is over, but we need to carry our rainbows with us. Sylvester at the top of the set, speaking of rainbow personalities, with Rock the Box from the album of the same name. Well, we have something truly spectacular queued up next from Deodato. I'm sending this one out to listener Lyndon, who's digging what we're laying down. It is also Sprock Zarathustra here on Upfront Souls.

0: funky disco. Well, several sets here on Upfront Soul with Tom Brown. Fungi Mama, Bebop of Funka Discalypso from Funkin' 4 Jamaica. And we heard a crazy version of also Sprock Zarathustra from Deodato. That's on his album Prelude. Sending that one out to Lyndon. Hope you dug it. And I hope you will all stick around, because I've got another hour of funk, soul, and jazz for you here on Upfront Soul. I'll be back in just a few.
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Welcome once again to Upfront Soul. I'm your host, Sanguine Fromage, laying down the soulful sounds to which I do hope you're getting down. And if you're interested in knowing what's coming up on the show, you can get on down to our social media presence on Facebook, Instagram, and Twitter. Try to let you know what's coming up on the show, as well as telling you when I hear about exciting new releases and advising you of milestones in the worlds of funk, soul, jazz, and civil rights history. You can look for us at Upfront Soul, and you can, of course, send us messages or tweet to us. We absolutely love hearing from you, and we've got another request coming up in this hour. So please do keep in touch. And now I'm going to unleash on you Len Woods, who wants us to do it funky.

0: tiny narrow bandwidth, we have perhaps a full...
1: We're expansive.
0: And we have a full perspective, something...
1: Or fuller.
0: Right, and way, way, way beyond what we experience here.
1: Way, way, way beyond.
0: And I've had some tastes of that. Like when I was young, up until the age of 18, I had recurring this experience of expanding while I was awake, physically awake.
1: In and out of your body at the same time?
0: In and obviously beyond my body at the same time.
1: Right.
0: Expanding infinitely to the size of the universe. And then after being satisfied that it would just keep going on forever and ever and ever, shrinking back down and then shrinking down to infinitesimally tiny, tiny size to the extent that it was like being way out in outer space, and but being fully conscious, awake, and having that visceral sense that this was my body that was experiencing. I was experiencing this in my body, but obviously it wasn't my limited physical body itself. It was some kind of...
1: Some other part of your body that's not
0: some
1: mostly...
0: Some other aspect of my body.
1: The aspect,
0: right?
1: Yes.
0: Yeah.
1: And that kind of experience happens, not that specific experience, but that kind of experience happens a lot to people, and people don't talk about it.
0: Right.
1: And the more we talk about it, the more we find that it's common, especially if the most rational people begin to talk about these experiences, because it gives them more credibility to the rest of us who might be a little more woo-woo. But I think it's a universal thing. I think lots of people have these kind of experiences.
0: Right. And I've heard stories of hardcore atheists talking about who've emerged from the hardness of that shell to say, you know, until I heard enough of these stories from other people, I just couldn't even begin to acknowledge this experience that had happened to me way back. That was so foreign to me that I compartmentalized it and buried it.
1: Right, because it's not rational.
0: It threatens everything that I believe myself to be.
1: Right, which actually comes back to the whole idea that I'm not really interested in people believing me, because on the day they die, they're going to find that on their own, and that's good enough for me.
0: And it's not about belief.
1: It's not about belief.
0: It's about what is and what you actually experience. So if you don't experience, or someone else doesn't experience, that's okay. We're all on our own paths, at our place, and that's okay. And that's part of love, too.
1: It is. And then once you pass through the gate of death, then you find out who you really are.
0: Right. And each person does experience it differently, at least at the threshold level, they experience it differently.
1: Yes, but like, they come back. And so,
0: right, because it's still being filtered through our conditioning and how we can translate the experience.
1: Yes.
0: In the past year, I've read 5 different accounts, near-death experiences, and Anita Murjani talks about how she conceptualized the threshold of her experience as being like this beautiful mountain range, but beyond the mountain range, she could see this golden glow.
1: Mm.
0: She couldn't get there because she was just at this threshold place, but she knew that when she actually completely left her body behind, that's where she would go. So she didn't have the experience of that.
1: Yes, but she saw that it was.
0: Right. But until you make that full transition, you're in that threshold state, which is incredibly gorgeous and beautiful and full of love and also potentially full of pain as well, full of everything. It depends on on your own experience.
1: I think it depends on what happened with the particular person's experiences.
0: Exactly.
1: And there are variety.
0: Yeah. So you talked about using prayer to enter into emptiness.
1: Mm.
0: Could you talk about that?
1: Yes. So meditation and prayer is an access point to the divine. And I want to go back to where I'm from. And part of my studies was to try to figure out how to do that. And it turns out that the meditation and prayer is the access point. And not prayer like asking for riches or a job or, you know, the girlfriend or whatever it is. It's prayer that asks only for the oneness of being, seeks only, as Jesus said, heaven first above all things, love God above all things. That's kind of prayer, to focus and to make the, as he says, when your eye is made single, your body will be filled with light. And so that's the pursuit I've been on for 40 years, is to try to make my eye as singular as possible so that I can have just a drop more here in order to make it more palatable to live here. And also in order to keep my eye

0: I turn to the largest part of myself, which isn't returned yet. I never will. So it's very simple. You practice meditation, you practice a prayer. You listen. That's what it's all about. It's about listening. Focused, getting your mind out of the way, and listening with a sort of the woo-wee, the inactive action.
1: Right, the woo-way.
0: Right, that's what I'm saying, woo-way, that's it. Yeah. And the inactive action. And so that's what I do. I practice meditation, and I bring the meditation into my yoga practice too. Only instead of using a mantra or a prayer, I use my body as my focal point, my body and my breath, and I drive my mind through my physical body, feeling all my muscles and all my bones in order to try to locate, which I've now done, chakras and mulas in order to move the energy between them. And that's one aspect of what I do. And the other aspect is simply learning to practice emptying my mind of myself, getting out of the way.
1: And being just fully present.
0: Yes. Just like a Zazen style of meditation with an intent toward the divine.
1: And actually getting beyond the intention of just being
0: present. When it really works, exactly.
1: Yeah.
0: It doesn't, I can't always be in that place, but
1: right.
0: Yes.
1: There's all sorts of frictions and tensions that arise at times, confusions or...
0: Or just wandering mind even.
1: Right.
0: But yeah, the whole point is to get to the place of non-thinking.
1: Stresses.
0: Yeah. Being human.
1: Like a body of water settling to the point where you can just see through it clearly.
0: Yes. And let things pass by you and not hold them.
1: Mm-hmm.
0: Or maybe into the place even where there is no thing passing by you.
1: Or in the state of presence, things pass by, but they're not separate aspects of the experience itself because we're no longer identifying. We're not plugged into the brain's circuitry of creating a story.
0: It's observing
1: of,
0: the story
1: of
0: rather
1: separateness
0: than being
1: and individuality.
0: The story. Right.
1: Right. Our story becomes the universal story, or everything, including what's beyond everything.
0: To the capacity that the human being can experience that while still in the body.
1: Right. And that's a very interesting thing. I'm sure you must have had conversations with people who actually embody that fully awakened state.
0: Yeah, I don't think there is such a thing as a fully awakened state. Because if you're fully awakened, maybe in the body, you wouldn't be in the body anymore.
1: Hmm.
0: I have met people who radiate the divine light so strongly that you could feel it across a room. They wouldn't consider, like my spiritual advisor, he was asked, what's it like to be you? He said, I used to be asleep and now I'm awake. But also, when I heard him say that, it was 20 years before the last time I heard him say anything. And he was more awake 20 years later than he was when he first said that. And so I think that because the infinite is infinite, there's never an end point of awakenedness until you reach the state of union, which may happen here. I've had the state of union when I'm not in my body, but it's never happened here. And so...
1: It's as if the physical body has this gravity to it that holds us back.
0: Yeah, of necessity. It's like the way the thing works.
1: Right.
0: And you can leave your body and have a divine experience. And people have out-of-body experiences, shamanic experiences. My practice of meditation isn't to try to leave my body. My practice of my meditation is simply to create a singular eye and focus it on the divine and let the divine, if that's the choice, by grace, uplift me out of my body and bring me into a divine state of being that has nothing to do with my physicality. And not to make that happen, not to choose that happen, but to make myself available to that happening. And that happens.
1: Mm-hmm.
0: And when I'm in that state of being, I'm still less than awake because the only awakened thing in that state of being is the divine itself.
1: Okay, so when you're referring to the term awakening, you're referring to the
0: totality of all beingness.
1: Of all beingness and beyond beingness.
0: That's my reference point.
1: Yes. Okay. When I'm using the term awakening, I'm encompassing it within the limitation of having a physical body as well. And the issue of sort of what you talked about as being in two places at the same time.
0: Which I'm always at like that. Not a single moment of my life has gone by since I came back the first time, that's not been the case. I can ignore it.
1: Uh-huh.
0: I can, like, if I'm...
1: Don't you get distracted, like, when you experience stresses and and other kinds of distractions, are you ever distracted from that?
0: I distract myself intentionally from it.
1: Okay.
0: I definitely try to shut this thing off.
1: But when you're not trying to do that, you're aware of it.
0: Yeah.
1: Okay, so you're carrying that with you.
0: All the time. I can't shut it off.
1: Okay.
0: I can turn it down,
1: uh-huh.
0: but I can't shut it off.
1: Okay.
0: And as a matter of fact, that's really who I am,
1: mm-hmm.
0: not what I am here. And part of my struggle, most near-death experiences, it takes maybe 9 or 10 years after the experience to reintegrate into this world.
1: Ah.
0: And so it's a hard thing. And, you know, when I was doing it on my own.
1: And you were still very young.
0: I was still very young, but I decided that I would search out teachers, but I decided to search out dead teachers. And the reason why I chose dead teachers and the books that they left behind is because I figured, rightly so, I think, the value of a spiritual book is proportional to how long it gets handed down over centuries.
1: Ah.
0: If it really has mm-hmm. wisdom, it's going to be recognized over and over again. If it doesn't, it'll be forgotten. And, you know, not every book that is forgotten should have been forgotten, but
1: right.
0: On a percentage basis, books that have been handed down for 500 or 700 or 800 years have been handed down for a reason.
1: Mm-hmm.
0: And so I sought out these dead people, men and women, to learn contemplation and to learn a language of mystical genius. And my real goal was learn how to pray in order to reopen my inner door, because all I crave is that which I am.
1: And for me, from my direct experience, when I can enter into that state of presence, it's like a portal that makes me fully available to
0: yes.
1: any possibility. And as you said, divine will can give you any experience that
0: I would
1: that
0: say
1: may be appropriate, regardless of what we may desire. Like early in a spiritual seeker's, we tend to crave experiences to either validate what we're doing or to give us a signpost that we're on the right track.
0: Mm-hmm.
1: But at a certain point, you've had enough experience. Your nervous system has become subtle enough to recognize the state of presence, because we all have the experience of presence, but I think our nervous system is the filter through which we sense and
0: yes.
1: perceive things. So like the body of water that is completely still, because the nervous system is responding to our experience. When the body of water or our being is still to the point where there is no disturbance, then we can see clearly.
0: Yes, and that there's a residual with the practice of seeing clearly that supersedes the physical experience. And so the deeper one travels into the divine being, the wider one opens the channel inside myself, the more one dumps out the crap that's built up in the bucket, the more the presence becomes real, even when we're not in pursuit of it. And so the
1: right.
0: perception actually doesn't occur through the body. The perception occurs through the divine soul, through the consciousness that we actually are.
1: Right.
0: It gets filtered out through, we feel it through our bodies, but eventually what can happen is that you feel it through the soul itself.
1: Right. The portal opens once the distractions are no longer distracting.
0: Yes.
1: There's the clarity to see the portal
0: and
1: to actually merge with the portal, in a sense.
0: When we come to understand that the ego we perceive as who we are is not who we are, as we strip away that on a layer by layer by layer through meditation and prayer, we strip away our false self, the more we're able to abandon the distraction of false self
1: mm-hmm.
0: and see a deeper and wider and brighter presence of the divine that is inside us, as a not like the totality of the wholeness of God is in me, but yes, it is, but only in the divine ultimate sense of the being as it's filtered out into even my soul. It's still less than the oneness itself. And so I guess, what am I saying? I'm saying that every single human is like a photon of light, the absolute light itself, but we're not the source of the light.
1: Right.
0: We're the same, but we're not the source.
1: Right. Sort of like the holographic principle.
0: Sure. Yeah, I can see that. And so I guess what I'm saying is the deeper the practice of meditation and prayer that occurs, the less the body matters experientially. It's, yes, definitely people who are young seek divine experiences, in order to validate or to whether we're on the right path or not. And those are really important. But the deeper one goes into the reality of a spiritual life, the more one finds that it's not necessary.
1: Right.
0: And the more one finds it's not necessary, the more likely they're to come. So you abandon your desire for them, and then they come. As long as you want them, maybe you don't get them.
1: Right.
0: And that's because it's not the spiritual experience that really matters. It's the turning of the eye to the divine. It's really that thing that matters most, because we're not our physical experience. We're not our body. And even these things that we talk about, spiritual experiences, people talk about past lives, that's all about the material world. It's all about the physical world.
1: Mm-hmm.
0: And that's not the point.
1: Mm-hmm.
0: It's the other world that's the point.
1: Mm-hmm.
0: And that's what prayer and meditation gives you access to, a little bit. You get a little glimpse here. And the greatest glimpse I've ever had here is nothing compared to what is on the other side. It's still just a drop.
1: Mm-hmm.
0: And so to be awakened, only the awakened one is awakened, and all the rest of us are on the journey.
1: Right. And that's one of the beautiful things about love, is that love has that miraculous ability to work at the level that we're at.
0: Yeah.
1: And work on each layer that's available to us, the next layer,
0: mm-hmm.
1: and the next layer. And that's what I've been experiencing for, in a very conscious way, for the last about 12 years, of relating to the struggles and the suffering of life in a very new way.
0: And by looking at it through the lens of love?
1: Through feeling it, feeling the love, and having the intention to
0: That's
1: love.
0: That's prayer.
1: And to not allow anything that occurs in this world to shut down my heart, my ability to experience love, so that any time that I do have an experience that is constricting me, then it's like my intention, I reconnect with that intention. No, I don't want to go. That's not the direction I want to go in. And it's now programmed in me.
0: Come to live in you.
1: To the degree that I can't be separate from that for very long before I'm pulled back to the perspective that, oh yeah, love is the most important thing. And the way I relate to everything and everyone, that's the way I want to approach this world and everything in it. To me, that is the closest I can get to that experience of what you would call the divine or God.
0: Yes, for everyone. Yeah, and you don't even need
1: while
0: to,
1: here.
0: While here. And you don't need, you can be an atheist and still love your children.
1: Exactly.
0: And experience
1: and
0: this very same
1: thing. Exactly. Without the language.
0: Yes. Yes, exactly so. Then that to me is why the salvation of all humanity, or maybe all the sentient beings in all the universe, and maybe all the unsentient beings in all the universe, is still love.
1: Mm-hmm.
0: It's the thing that we all experience. Even my dog loved me. And my cat, you know, my old cat. I'm not sure she really loved me. She's a cat. But, you know, I knew my dog did, for sure. And I loved my cat. And I'm sure dogs love other dogs. I mean, and dolphins probably love dolphins. And elephants love elephants. And
1: love is also an experience of something that is beyond our conception of love.
0: Oh, well, that's the one thing, is we have one word for 10,000 things. Mostly we have one word for one thing. But love, we can't even define. We know it when we feel it.
1: And love is one of those terms that could be very skillfully used to define or to encompass everything.
0: Yes. I had this rabbi who was one of my teachers, and there's a word in the Hebrew scriptures called Adonai, translated as Lord. He said the real translation is beloved. And that was my experience of the divine, was love. And I know there were different aspects of it, love, you know, charity, beauty, knowledge, understanding, awe, bliss, paradise, the list is long, but they were all one love.
1: Right. And Rumi, his word of choice was beloved as well.
0: Yeah, well, I'm not surprised. He's a mystic. Most read poet in the United States, at least 10 years ago, that was true.
1: And you call yourself a mystic, and your new book that you're working on.
0: I am a mystic. I was born this way. Had my first vision when I was a kid, and then I had another angel experience, and then I had these two visions on the Appalachian Trail the year before. I was always in touch with the divine. I seemed to have been born this way. And then I died and came back and pursued the mystical geniuses, learned from them, and then applied their practices, because they weren't near-death experiencers. And if they could seek the divine and ecstatic and beatific visions and experiences of unity, I could do that too. Mm-hmm. And the result of that practice kind of magnified my mysticism. If I'm going to be pinned down as a Christian, which I would put myself as a Christian mystic or a mystical Christian, but I'm not really a religious person. I belong to the divine, and I'm only in pursuit of the oneness, and whatever structures I use for language are just those. But yeah, I consider myself a mystic, and I think I'm not the only one. I think most people who have a conversion experience or a voice speaks to them like you had, or they have an angel visitation, we all have, many of us, maybe all of us, we just don't talk about it, are accessible to the divine, who can give us a mystical experience and move us from some kind of belief to some kind of knowing. We know this thing happened to us. It's super private. We can't talk about it. It sounds crazy and kooky, but we now know, for instance, if you see a deceased loved one a week or two after, a month after, and you know that they're well, you can't unknow that they're well. For the rest of your life, you're going to be like, oh yeah, Joe's cool. He's all right. He's fine. You might grieve him, but you still know he's well. And that kind of movement from belief to knowing is in the mystical spectrum. There's a, like a scale, and on the high end, you get Hildegard of Bingen and Julian of Norwich. And on the low end, you probably get people who see their dead loved ones. So I think we're all born that way, but I also think that there are people who are like mathematics. Everybody can add and subtract pretty much, and that's doing mathematics. And then you get the computational astrophysicists who can do high-level math that I can't do, and they're the geniuses. It's still mathematics. Everybody can do math. Everybody can do God. Everybody can do spirituality. It's just that some people are better at it than others because they have a tendency that way. They're born that way. And then they use the tools that are available to make themselves better at it. Mm-hmm. That's kind of the way I see it, anyway.

If you're just tuning in, I'm speaking with Peter Panagor. He's the author of Heaven is Beautiful, How Dying Taught Me That Death is Just the Beginning. And this is the Magical Mystery Tour.

0: So we never quite finished your story on the mountain.
1: You'll have to buy the book.
0: Okay.
1: But so, long story short, I'll cut to the chase. So hypothermia advanced to the state of being hot, going through. If you want to look up the stages, you can look them up and find what they are. We went through all of them. And so finally I got hot, and I unzipped my coat, which I knew better then because I was ski patrol, but I didn't care. I was stuck in the mountain. I knew I was going to die. By that point, death was pretty clear to me. And I went through the stage of falling asleep and waking up, falling asleep. I would wake up because I'd hit the rock. I'd collapse and hit the rock, and that would wake me up. And then I climbed up from one of these sleeping experiences. And as I stood there, I watched my peripheral vision blacken in a big, huge circle, like a stage light, fade to black on the one person on the stage. It came rapidly in and went black.
0: Kind of a reverse tunnel.
1: Like a reverse tunnel, right? It's sort of like from wide view to pinpoint. And then the pinpoint blackened as well, and felt myself collapse. And I was still awake, like conscious in my mind, but I felt my body not working, and everything was dark. And I knew that this was not asleep, but I didn't understand what was going on. And I didn't feel myself hit the rock. I just was, went black, and I felt myself collapse a little bit. But that's as far as that went. And then I was like, okay, I'm still thinking. Why am I thinking? How can I possibly be thinking if I'm asleep? Well, I mustn't be asleep. And all these things are running through my head. And that blackness became like a vision of eternal blackness that reached out into infinity in front of me. And from that way far away infinity, like a metaphorical language, like a pinpoint of a consciousness that was contained and expansive at the same time, rushed toward me faster than the speed of light from a great distance or through a dimensional, I don't know what. And
0: wormhole or
1: yeah,
0: something.
1: something. And it came to me, and it filled my entire vision, and it communicated to me. And even though I could see that it was also localized, it was these two things at once, and it communicated to me telepathically without language, I'm taking you, as it rushed toward me. And I thought, no, you're not. I don't know what this is, but you're not taking me. And I willed myself to stay, not to leave, and I was just taken. And then I went through this sort of tunnel, sort of, but not like a narrow tunnel, but like all this darkness that was surrounding me. I was sort of carried over a distance. And then I was, next thing I knew, I was in an infinite darkness that was illuminated. And it was infinite in every direction, and it was completely dark, but it was also completely illuminated. And I was no longer a physical body. I describe it as an orb of consciousness. I was a non-thing. Anything you can conceive of as a thing, I was not that. And I was much bigger than I was as a human being. And I realized, this is who I am. I thought I was that, but no, this is who I am. This is who I've always been. I've always been this. And I was utterly unafraid. I knew what I was. And I tell this in a sequence of time, but there's timelessness. All time and no time, all at once. And I could see in every direction, like my consciousness is one big eyeball, but not one big eyeball that would point in one direction, but one big eyeball that could see everything all at once. And there was like a portal opened in the darkness that was nearby me, and it was like humongous, and it was shimmering and transparent and translucent and flowing all at the same time. And I could see an even darker tunnel that went off into infinity that I knew was going to be like this instantaneous travel. And I touched this with my being. I touched the flow that was transparent and translucent, and it was living, and it was all life. It was life with a capital L. It was all being, and it flowed into me as soon as I touched this. And I experienced all these things at once. I experienced being known. I experienced being fully known, utterly nothing about me unknown. I experienced seeing the long tail of my soul going back everlastingly from a spark of divine light being that I was a created being in the presence of Creator. I saw Peter as like a little thin layer. I saw other layers cutting or entering or leaving the long tail of my soul, but none of them were me. I was this other long thing, and these things were like, even like Peter was some kind of subset, but not the thing itself. And I heard the voice, which had no language and no gender and no words, just telling me I was completely known and created. And I could see all of the universe of humanity and all of matter and energy being less than perfection. I could see it as being made this way and not its fault that it was made this way. And then at the same time, I heard my name called, which was not Peter. It's the essence of the grounding of my being. It's unpronounceable to me. It has no language to me. But I still hear the call inside of me, forever being called this name. And then I went through all the suffering that I ever caused in my life, from intentionally and unintentionally, from the point of view of the person I gave it to, and from my point of view, all the reasons and emotional causations of those sufferings, intentional and unintentional. And it turns out that I had actually not given them to anybody. I had given them to me, and that they were mine, and they were 10,000 times bigger than I ever thought they were. But also there was this lens of love that I mentioned before that I also carried with me, through which I could see the divine being of love. Not the totality of it, but some of it. And my comparison was not to other people that I had hurt or to my own self for either the love that I had brought with me or the pain that I had brought with me. But my comparison was to the divine perfection. And I could see utterly that I was imperfect and unworthy of perfection, not because I was a bad person. It's not an unworthiness of being groveling and bad. It's being not the thing itself. Not being perfection, just being imperfection. And I suffered all this pain. And meanwhile, as I went through this, I judged myself as shameful for having not known better than to cause all this pain, when it was so obvious and clear to me that love was eternal and I was a mote in comparison to the multiverse size of the divine love. And the voice kept saying inside of me, I love you, I made you, I know you, nothing is unknown about you, I've always known you, and I've always loved you. I loved you as I made you, I loved you as a creation, I love you, I love you, I love you, I forgive you, I forgive you, I forgive you. And then all of the suffering was gone, and I was cleansed of this burden that I carried with me into heaven, and I was immense in size, and I was infilled with as much oneness of being as my consciousness could contain.
0: And isn't that being seen and acknowledged for who we are what we're all longing for in this world?
1: Oh my God, yes.
0: And all we experience is the imperfection of other people's ability to give that to us.
1: Yes, and that's why prayer and meditation and love matter so much, because they're all tastes of this divine thing that we are. And the infinite oneness was way beyond what filled me, but I was still filled with sort of a reduced oneness of purity. And it was pure and love and beauty and joy.
0: And it was still unfathomably huge.
1: Unfathomably so. And one more drop of this oneness, you know that state where you're having great sex and it's almost painful pleasure, one more bit will cause you to be in agony. It was like that. Mm-hmm. There was so much love that one more drop I would have obliterated. And yet all I wanted was that. And I was in this state of adoration, more awe, but also fully conscious. Like anything that I needed to know, I was downloading that, like universal size data bits of all the knowledge instantaneously of anything I wanted to know. And then when all this was sort of like completed, I said to the divine, am I dead? And the voice said, yeah, you're dead. And I said, yeah, well, I can't really go now. And the voice said, I want you to stay here. Come.
0: That's such an interesting contrast to many other people's near-death experiences, because many people are told, it's not your time yet. You have work still to do. And yet you were asked, come.
1: Come.
0: Come.
1: Come. It's time to come home.
0: Do you have any sense why?
1: Only in hindsight. And I had another near-death experience in 2015 of a heart attack. Mm. And I chose to stay again for the very same reason that I came back the first time. And that's for the sake of others and their need of me being here.
0: I suppose what my question was of why is not so much your will, but the difference in what you might say is God's will.
1: Well, that's a confusing thing. God welcomed me, wanted me to stay, showed me, gave me more reasons to stay. I still chose to come back. Did God not know that? So I, all-knowing, ever-present, so I don't understand. But I do know that I had will. I had choice.
0: And you actually regretted that.
1: Oh,
0: and you've
1: totally,
0: regretted it ever since.
1: Totally wrong decision. Totally wrong decision.
0: But you had the second near-death experience, and you still made the same choice.
1: I did because, and I had planned after, I don't know, 35 years, I had already decided I'm going home first chance I get, you know. But then there was my daughter had a divorce, and there was a baby, and there was abuse, and, you know, who was going to protect the child? My daughter's broke. She's leaving this guy. Who's going to be there for the granddaughter? Who's going to be the man in her life? And it had to be me. And so I chose to come back the second time for my granddaughter. And now it's been 4 years. She's the star of my life, the joy of my being. I'm her golden love. And to give her the chance in this life to have the most emotionally stable upbringing given her circumstances, and that's a responsibility I chose and accept. And now I'm kind of stuck here. I'm going to have to be here till either I'm irrevocably dead, you know, hit by a bus, or, you know, I die of old age. I made a commitment to be here for her. And I knew that in my death, even though I regretted coming back here for all those years, I knew that the length of my life was a wink of an eye here. It's nothing when you're dead. It's like, oh, is that fast? That was easy. I'll do that again.
0: And that no matter how much people are suffering here in this world, they're still completely loved and okay.
1: Oh, completely loved and okay here, even when you're suffering here. Oh, completely. And that's what makes it a little bit easier to be here. I know that all's well, all was well, and all will be well because love is infinitely greater than you could possibly imagine here or conceive or experience. And because of that, it makes it possible for me to stay here. Mm-hmm. And so here I am still. And in terms of the practical ramifications of my coming back my first time, you know, my parents didn't lose another child. My sister had run away and broken my mom's heart and broken her emotionally for a long time. It was 10 years of breakdown. That was the worst it got for her. Instead of losing her son, too. And knowing that when she was dead, that all would be well for her was a beautiful thing to see when I was dead. But it didn't save her here from having to suffer the years that she would have to suffer blindly, not knowing what I knew, which was that the best thing that could happen is you can die and you can get out of here. Mm-hmm. Suffering ends, you catch by love, it's all good. So I came back that first time and I came back that second time. And
0: you did it out of compassion. You gave up everything, quite literally everything.
1: Yeah.
0: Out of compassion for what you even knew to be an illusion.
1: Yeah.
0: Down here. But you loved those manifestations of illusion so much that you chose to do that.
1: Makes me cry regretful tears.
0: It's a beautiful thing to sacrifice everything even for an illusion. I mean,
1: except for this, I know I'm going back.
0: Right.
1: So even though it's a sacrifice, I still know I'm going back.
0: Right. And that's something I can totally relate to because I've had that experience where in moments of great stress or having someone deeply angry at me in my presence, having this experience of being drawn deep down inside myself and going to a place where I felt completely safe, a place of infinite softness and invulnerability, like nothing could harm me. Nothing anybody could do could harm me physically, emotionally,
1: yes,
0: psychically. I was completely in this place of the deepest peace and love and knowing, just so completely 100% knowing that nothing can touch me in a way that harms me.
1: And that's true in terms of your soul and your consciousness. Your physical body, not so much.
0: But experiencing that while in my physical body.
1: Right. Well, no, I hear what you're saying very clearly. You had a glimpse of your everlasting soul and you self-identified not as your physical body, but as this untouchable, unkillable,
0: right,
1: divine, holy being who you actually are. Mm-hmm.
0: And when you have that experience, it gives you that kind of courage.
1: It gives you courage.
0: To face anything.
1: Yep. Yes, exactly so. Yes.
0: And from that perspective, it's not about courage. It's just about knowing that nothing can...
1: You got nothing to lose.
0: There's nothing that can harm you.
1: No, you can't lose anything.
0: Because you're already everything. You're already totally connected to everything, and you can't be separated from that.
1: Right. Yes, it's a very empowering thing.
0: Going back to something that you said, you talked about in your near-death experience, you experienced this darkness, this infinite darkness.
1: Oh, but the darkness isn't evil. It's...
0: Oh, I know, I know. But when I told you about being told that I would go through a difficult time, but it would be okay, right after that, I started having these experiences as I was going to sleep every night. I had several different experiences that were occurring, but one of them was finding myself in this infinite darkness and then becoming aware as I'm like rocketing up through these layers of darkness and eventually like rocketing through infinite layers of darkness, leaping, physically leaping out of my bed, gasping for breath. And this happened every night for a period of time.
1: Was it a fearful experience?
0: It was just a purely direct experience. There was no fear. I felt it as visceral, being in this infinite darkness, and as if there's some primordial force moving me to come out of it.
1: Yeah, sounds like a spiritual experience to me. Sounds like a glimpse of, well, your eternal self.
0: You would think that I was responding out of fear. I don't really
1: you didn't
0: know
1: try
0: how
1: to. But you didn't try to make this experience.
0: I didn't try.
1: It just happened to you. Yeah, so it's another experience where the divine gives us help.
0: Or gives us an experience to process.
1: That's what I mean.
0: Yeah.
1: So you don't need a near-death experience to have a transformative spiritual experience. I think the biggest difference between the two kinds of experiences, the spiritually transformative and out-of-body experiences people have, which I would say that's kind of an out-of-body experience.
0: Well, I had a real out-of-body experience roughly around the same time, too, where I was riding a bicycle down a hill and the brakes, I discovered, didn't work. And I realized as I was going around this long turn, it was an intersection in the middle of the hill, and there were cars going through. And just as I got to within maybe 20 or 30 feet of the intersection, I popped out.
1: Yeah, that happens.
0: I popped out about 20, 30 feet above me, did a 360.
1: Right, checking out the scene.
0: Checking out the scene very quickly. And then I watched myself skillfully maneuver perfectly in between cars, wipe out in such a way that I end up sliding under a car, but completely unharmed, except for all the gravel in my skin.
1: Not dead and broken.
0: Not broken, nothing broken. Right, exactly. And I snapped out of it. But right before ejecting out of my body, I had done a quick assessment to realize there was no escape from the situation. There was a deep ditch to my right, and the bike lane right before were these signs so that there was no bike lane once I reached the intersection. So I was out of options, and boop.
1: Right. That happens.
0: Yeah. I've read lots of stories like that.
1: There's a couple of kinds of out-of-body experiences. There's that kind that you described, but there's also the kind of a body experience where you leave your physical body in a dream state and you enter into a place like you described where you rocket through layers of darkness. Mm. You can either be in a spirit self, which is very similar to your physical form, or your soul consciousness self, which is not physical at all. There's no, you wouldn't recognize. If you looked in a mirror, you wouldn't see yourself. So the biggest difference between the two kinds of experiences is that in a near-death experience, you're severed from your body. Your body's dead. And you can be sent back to it.
0: Right.
1: But you're not connected by the proverbial silver cord that people talk about. Metaphorical, of course. But it's also real.
0: People talk about it as being an astral cord.
1: Sure, the astral cord.
0: Right. Where people travel through the universe and all of a sudden have a panic.
1: And they're pop back.
0: And right.
1: Yeah, I've had that kind of thing. For sure. But you don't get that when you're dead. You know, when you're fully dead, you're, you know, that's gone. You can still be sent back, but you can't make yourself go back. So
2: where are we?
0: I think we've said it all.
1: All right. So I should say peterpanagore.love. That's my website. I'm on Facebook, Instagram, YouTube, a bunch of YouTube videos out there, places I've spoken all over the country, media conversations all over the world. Two books, Heaven is Beautiful, How Dying Taught Me That Death is Just the Beginning. It's an Audible bestseller now. And 2 Minutes for God, which is a collection of 365 brief devotional stories that were part of my television show that I ran for 15 years in Maine. That was on every day. And I wrote 1,700 scripts. And I was on just before the weather every morning on 2 NBC stations.
0: Wow.
1: And it was an attempt to use storytelling as a mechanism for bringing hope, inspiration, and joy into people's lives.
0: Interestingly enough, sort of related to that, when I was a child growing up in New York City, disillusioned by people went to church on Sunday. I watch cartoons on Saturday mornings. And the first cartoon on Saturday morning at like 6 o'clock was Davy and Goliath.
1: Oh, yeah, Davy.
0: I loved that show.
1: Yeah, the Methodists put that out.
0: I totally loved that show. They weren't preachy at all.
1: Nope.
0: But the message that they presented in their non-preachy way, I totally resonated with.
1: That's the idea behind the show that I had for 15 years, because it was on commercial television. And we were with that TV station when it began as an AM station in 26. And so I was the fifth minister, and the rules were no preaching, no politics, no religion. So you talk about love, you talk about hope, you talk about humanity, talk about real things. And I used storytelling as a mechanism to do that in 270 words. Mm-hmm. Each story. And so there's two books, and I'm working on the third book, and that's where I'm at. Torn speaking. Going to be at the Afterlife Conference in Salt Lake City at the end of the month.
0: You also counsel people who've had these kind of experiences and are struggling to make sense of them.
1: I do. I counsel exactly, well said, spiritual experiences and mystical experiences and near-death experiences. And I've got a growing client list that's global. And if you go to my website, you see some data there, peterpanagore.love. You can sign up for an appointment there if you want to. And some people one appointment, some people 10 appointments, some people 30 appointments, depending on what's going on in their world. I'm accessible. I'm wicked human. I have no misconceptions about, being some sort of guru. That's crazy talk. You ask my wife and my kids, they'll tell you how human I am.
0: Well, what do you give me an example or a sense of that?
1: Let's see how to. Oh yeah, here's a really good example. I am a troublemaker. It's a skiing story, and so I went up on a Wednesday to Sunday River a long time ago with a buddy of mine. And we dropped off the top of the mountain, and we ended up at the top of a trail, which was closed. But it was the only trail, and it was a double diamond. Okay, so either climb back up or ski down. And just as we were discussing skiing down, a ski patrol shows up. And she says, you can't go down this trail. It's closed. I said, yeah, but we're going to have to climb back up. She said, yeah, you have to climb back up. I said, so what are you going to do if I ski down? She said, I'll take your ticket. I said, how about if I make a deal with you? She said, what? I said, if I ski down this trail and you can catch me, I'll give you my ticket. But if you can't catch me, I get to keep it. And she gave a little nod and I was gone. And my buddy's like, oh, he didn't want it. He's like, we got to climb back up. We can't break the rules. And I'm like, no way. I'm not climbing back up. So, yeah, she couldn't catch me. But that's kind of the way I am. Troublemaker.
0: You still have personality.
1: Totally. Totally.
0: And it's wonderful to actually just be here sitting across from you and doing this live together.
1: Well, I'm glad to be here, too. I'm glad I made it all the way to Vermont. I got a couple of speaking gigs here this weekend, and I'm glad to be here visiting friends at the same time and in this unexpectedly having this great interview with you, Tonio, and I'm grateful to have the opportunity to be here.
0: I'm so grateful. I've enjoyed this so much.
1: Yeah, me too.
2: Peter Panagore is the author of this book we've been talking about, Heaven is Beautiful: How Dying Taught Me That Death Was Just the Beginning. And if you'd like to find out more about Peter Panagore and the work he does to help people integrate and understand these kind of experiences and his work as a spiritual teacher, you can find out more at peterpanagore.love.

get above yourself, look down upon yourself, to your inside of yourself, look in front and back of yourself, till the back in front of yourself is inside yourself, and then you see your own head and know yourself is yourself. Because when you find yourself, you're going to find that yourself is only yourself, and the self that can only be yourself. So when you're in front and back of yourself, you're going to find that your mind is in the center of yourself, and God is nothing but yourself. And when you reach for yourself, you'll know that yourself is the only thing that can happen to yourself, so that nothing can put you down.

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This is WNHN LP, where we fill the gaps on the radio dial. We have a great lounge show in store for you for this next hour. We're going to hear some music from Bobby Troup. We'll also hear from Edith Piaf. We'll hear from Quincy Jones. Also, we'll hear from Les Double Six, Louis Armstrong, and also some music from the Ames Brothers. And the list goes on and on. And right now, our engineers are revving up our hi-fi stereophonic equipment to get it ready for the lounge show. And if you're listening at home, make sure you turn it up and have it go through both speakers. Hi-fi stereophonic sound is pleasing to the ears. And of course, you can lounge in an easy chair and listen to our easy listening tunes. And if you're in the car, turn it up too on your stereo. You'll be glad you did. All right. Well, thanks so much for being here with me today. Right now, we're listening to our theme music from the Ernie Freeman combo with Rock House. Coming up next is Marilyn May with Java, right here on today's Lounge Show with Sweet Caroline.

We just heard from Bobby Troup with Lemon Twist right here on the Lounge Show on WNHN. And before that, we heard from Le Riff with T. Amir Filament. And before that, it was Java from Marilyn May. And starting off the show was our theme music from the Ernie Freeman combo. That was Rock House. Well, Bobby Troup was born Robert William Troup Jr. on October 18, 1918. He died February 7, 1999.

was an American actor, a jazz pianist, singer, and songwriter, and he composed the rhythm and blues standard Get Your Kicks on Route 66. He also portrayed Dr. Joe Early in the television program Emergency, co-starring with his wife Julie London in the 1970s. And both him and his wife were exceptional actors as well as singers in the jazz world. So I'm glad I got to play some Bobby Troup. Right now, from 1964, we're listening to Quincy Jones, plays the music of Henry Mancini. Right now, we're listening to Peter Gunn. Up next, we have some music from Molly Lewis with Nature Boy. You'll get to hear her whistle, and she's pretty good at it. And coming up in a little bit, we'll hear some music from Louis Armstrong, who had a birthday yesterday on August 4th. Keep it right here on The Lounge Show, heard Wednesdays from 5 to 6 p.m. and our encore presentation Sunday mornings, just in time for your coffee at 9 a.m. Thanks for hanging out with me today.

hope you enjoyed that set of music there, right here on The Lounge Show. We just heard The Green Leaves of Summer by the Brothers Four, and that was from the John Wayne movie from the 1960s, The Alamo. It was Edith Piaf with No Regrets, in French, of course. And we heard from Ennio Morricone from the Western, The Hellbenders. And starting off that set, it was Nature Boy from Molly Lewis. And she can whistle really well. You know, I've never been able to whistle. I think only a few times in my life I was able to do it, and I never could replicate it again. I can blow a bubble, though, with bubble gum, but I'd rather whistle. Seems like such a great thing to be able to do. Well, the Brothers Four is an American folk singing group formed in 1957 in Seattle, Washington, and they're best known for their 1960 hit song, Green Fields. And of course, their fourth single, the song we just heard, was from the movie The Alamo, The Green Leaves of Summer. And that was their fourth single. And maybe in a future show, I'll play their other hit songs. They're quite good. Coming up next is the John Buzon Trio with Mr. Ghost Goes to Town. And right now we're listening to Baby Elephant Walk from Quincy Jones and his orchestra. Keep it right here on The Lounge Show with Sweet Caroline. Thanks for hanging out with me.

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We're also streaming on the World Wide Web at WNHNFM.org. We just heard from the Ames Brothers with Melody de Amor. It was Java Jive from the Manhattan Transfer. We also heard a Lee Hazelwood composition, originally done by Lee Hazelwood and Nancy Sinatra. That was Summer Wine by Billy and Mac McRae. And I'm glad I stumbled upon that version. It's pretty rare. We also heard from John Buzon Trio with Mr. Ghost Goes to Town. And that's off an Ultra Lounge compilation called Organs in Orbit. Well, speaking of the Ames Brothers, they were an American singing quartet consisting of four siblings from Malden, Massachusetts, who were particularly famous in the 1950s for their traditional pop hits. And I'm glad I got to play them because they're really talented. They were very talented singers. And right now we're listening to Jazz Pizzicato from Raymond Page and the Radio City Music Hall Symphony Orchestra. Coming up next, we'll hear from Lay Double Six with Monin. And don't forget, we have some music coming up from Louis Armstrong. Keep it right here on The Lounge Show with Sweet Caroline.

0: coconut island. I'd like to be a castaway with you.
1: On a coconut
0: island, there wouldn't be so very much to do.
1: I would linger a while
0: and just gaze into your lovely eyes of blue.
1: Then I'd walk for a mile
0: and come running back to be with you. There, the waves would make a pair of willing slaves of you and me forever. And for days and days and days we'd never gaze out where the ships go sailing by.
1: On a coconut
0: island, I'd like to be a castaway with you.
1: On a

This is the Lounge Show with Sweet Caroline, and we just heard some music from Louis Armstrong featuring the Polynesians that was on a coconut island. And Louis had a birthday yesterday on August 4th, and I wanted to play something from him. He's been a great influence in my life as a trumpet player, and he just really makes everything fabulous. And I'm glad that I got to be introduced to Louis when I took jazz history in college. Of course, I knew about him when I was younger because I used to go to the library and I checked books out, a lot of biographies, one of my favorite genres of books. We also heard from Mark Murphy, Why Don't You Do Right? And before that, it was Anton Karas with the Third Man theme. And we also heard from Les Double Six with Monin. Well, we have time for one song before I leave, and we're going to play a tune from Donnie. She was a French model and singer, and she also had a career as an actress. We're going to hear a tune called Gargon Manqué. I don't know if I pronounced that right. I've always had this fantasy to speak French. So maybe I'll learn French. In my lifetime, I've spoken Spanish and German and a little bit of Portuguese, but I think French is a really fabulous language. It sounds great singing it, too. But it's my understanding it's not an easy language to learn. Right now, we're listening to more from Quincy Jones, plays music from Henry Mancini. It's the Pink Panther theme. Don't forget, if you love our show so much and you want to hear it again, we have an encore presentation Sunday mornings at 9 a.m., just in time for your coffee or tea. And also, we post our podcasts on our website at wnhnfm.org weekly, so you can go there and listen to it as well. Well, check us out on Facebook and interact with us. We're lonely sometimes without you, so pay us a visit. And don't forget to support WNHN. We're always here for you. Ciao.

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0: you're about to embark on a musical journey of recognition and discovery, guided by Rich Rezin and Dr. Jennifer Jester. Join us each week as we travel the world for as long as the sand in the hourglass permits. Hello, everyone. Hello, Jennifer.
1: Hello, Rich. Hello, travelers. Welcome to another expedition of fascinating rhythms and revelations.
0: And included in the mix, co-host and resident expert Dr. Jennifer Jester breaks down the science of reggae music and its health benefits on the Healing Pocket at the Midway Point. And for the grand finale, the Spotlight segment showcases a selected track and the musical act behind it. More on the Spotlight coming up. In the meantime, we're just moments away from departure. Passengers, lock in, take your mark, get set, and prepare for takeoff.
1: We're raking through the jumping pit for tracks in the field of innovation as we launch this expedition. With Julian Marley in the hole, Zoe Mazah, and Boomrush back up on deck, Stick Figure is up. From Roughwood Records and the 2022 album Wisdom, it's Paradise on the Reggae Cruise.

0: sipping on a drink. You're listening to Julian Marley as we round out the first of two triple plays. Cooling Out in Jamaica. That's from the 19 full length As I Am through the joint release of the label Ghetto Youths International and Zojack Worldwide Distribution.
1: Before that, Zoe Mazah and Boomrush Backup with the 2026 single Love Above All from the German record label Boomrush Productions. Stick Figure led off the cruise with the peaceful Paradise from 2022 off the LP Wisdom and Roughwood Records, a wordplay on Stick Figure's given last name, Woodruff.
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1: 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Kicking off the second triple play with a track from the 2025 EP Word, Sound, Power, and the independent record label, here's Ire Spirit.
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Do the word sound power? Thought provoking, heart opening, music of the Most High in I, me.